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1: I come from a land called Papua New Guinea, and now I live in this beautiful country called Aotearoa. Over the years, Aotearoa has given me many opportunities and privileges for which I am truly grateful. I am proud of who I am, my identity, my nationality, my name, and the diverse languages I was raised with. Although I now call Aotearoa home, I still miss my motherland. I miss my cousins, aunties, uncles, grandparents, all the family that make Papua New Guinea unlike any other place. There truly is no place quite like home. The animals are different. The food is different. The challenges are different too. At times, I feel sad, happy, naive, anxious, and yes, sometimes even a little annoying. But all these things make me who I am. They make me unique. Although Aotearoa is very different from where I come from, I am proud to call it home. It may not be the same. It is a land full of opportunity, a place where dreams can still grow. My name is Nembeka Ganai. I come from a remarkable place called Papua New Guinea, and I now live in a beautiful land of promise called New Zealand. Hello, Elgeta. My name is Nembeka, and I'm 10 years old, a year 6 in Pine Hill School. I am from Papua New Guinea and lived in Dunedin for most of my life. My inspiration for the poem was the layers of identity actually resonates well with my life as a migrant kid living in Dunedin. From listening to other kids' podcasts, I feel like I'm not alone. There are other kids same as me living in Dunedin. It was kind of nice because I finally knew I wasn't alone. I wasn't the only person who was from a different country and moved to New Zealand when I was really young. The poem that I wrote, the poem is actually expressing what PNG is like and why it is unique to me. It talks about family, the different lifestyle, and the privileges of growing up in Aotearoa. My cultural identity is various cultures because my country is a diverse country. So Papua New Guinea has four regions: Highlands, Momase, Southern New Guinea Islands. I come from two regions, Momase and New Guinea Islands. Quite nice to be able to explain to people where you come from, and then they'll be like, oh, that's nice. People don't really know about Papua New Guinea, and they usually ask, where is Papua New Guinea? In Maori, whakapapa means genealogy. That's why it's important for me to know my family history. I recently went home over the school holidays. My granddad showed me the family tree. It is very interesting as I now can understand the Nembenem clan, where I come from and where I got my name from and what it means. It was a nice feeling because I finally got to know who are my relatives and where they came from. Whakapapa shapes the way

I see family and lifestyle. The way I see family, it is a big thing to me since I live far away from all my cousins, uncles, and aunties. The recent togetherness with family is a remarkable feeling. The lifestyle back home is so stress-free. You swim in the river, eat more vegetables from the garden, interact with elders, and just live a simple, sustainable life. Family and lifestyle are the connection of the origin of my identity. The life there, it's very challenging, but it's a simple going life because you get to just grow your food and you don't have to buy anything. But if you live in the city, it's the same thing. In Wewak, we usually eat lots of different varieties of food. There's papaya, sago, nangu, yangur sandwich, all those kind of things. It's very relaxing because you get to go swim in the river and the vegetables are much more nicer there. People, they live in Papua New Guinea sustainably because of their gardens. Not like New Zealand where it's cold. In Papua New Guinea, it's hot, so you'll be able to plant lots of vegetables and fruits. There's papaya, there's rambutan, there's greens, there's banana, and there's lots of other vegetables and fruits. When I went to PNG, I usually play rugby. I taught them touch first because they didn't even know rugby at all. So we started with touch and they started playing American football instead of rugby because they didn't know how to throw it properly. They teach me at least one game, middleman. The game is like piggy in the middle, except you get into a group of two and then you even out the group into two even more, and then you put both of the groups on the other side and the other group on the other side. So then the other group will have to stay in the middle and they'll try to dodge the ball. And if you catch the ball, that's a point. If you get hit with the ball, then you're out. So to win, you have to at least hit like 10 points or something. Tokpisin really connected me to my cousins because in Papua New Guinea, there are at least 800 plus languages. So Tokpisin is the one language that connects us all together. I had to speak Tokpisin a lot with my cousins because they didn't know English except for one cousin. I was practicing in New Zealand when I was 8 years old. We speak Tokpisin in the house and also with our PNG friends that we have, and also when it's Tokpisin week. My whakapapa connects me to my community because living in New Zealand, eating special food like sago, taro, or cassava prepared the PNG way, listening and dancing to PNG music, speaking in Tokpisin language, taking part in Moana Nui Festival with the other Pacifica countries in March, I am anticipating in September the 8th to the 13th, as I will be participating in PNG Tokpisin Week. Also a big PNG 50th independence celebration, which connects me to my PNG community. There are lots of Papua New Guineans in Dunedin. There are about 80 plus. I know everyone because most of them feel at home at my house. I hang out with them a lot when they

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1: Sometimes we watch movies, we go outside and play tag or play basketball or soccer. I don't feel quite at Papua New Guinea when I'm playing with them. I just don't speak Tokpisin with them. I feel a sense of belonging in Dunedin because its people are friendly, Otapotti have beautiful beaches and lookouts, and it is indeed a peaceful place to live in. I never feel like I don't belong because my mom and dad are always there, so I can always speak with them or anything. Though PNG has 850 plus languages, the common language is Tokpisin. I am still a learner with Tokpisin language by speaking and listening to Tokpisin language. It connects me to my identity and my culture. Mom and Dad have their own languages. They have to speak the original language, which is Tokpisin. Mom is from New Ireland, Kavieng, and Dad is from East Sepik, Wewak. They speak Tokpisin with me because I am mix. It really means a lot for me to know my whakapapa because I started connecting the dots of families and relatives. I usually talk to them on FaceTime, but to meet them in person is an amazing experience. The feeling was just emotional and incredible. Connecting the dots really because I didn't see their faces, so I couldn't really connect the dots because I knew their names, but I didn't know them in person. It's really important to do it when you're young because if you don't know it, then maybe your children might not know it also. My advice for you would be, you are not alone. If you want to understand your whakapapa and living far from home, your country, connect with people or community of the same country of origin, or if possible, visit country of origin. I would advise them to try start talking to your parents and ask them about your whakapapa. The project has helped me because now I'm thinking more about my whakapapa, my family history, and now it's made me realize that I've got much more family than I expected.
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2: The next Dunedin Record and Pop Culture Fair takes place on Sunday the 19th of July from 1pm to 4pm at Moons, 286 Princess Street. 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

0: 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Phone 03479 3054. The next free public talk in the Visions for Dunedin Our Heritage, Our Future series takes place on Wednesday the 29th of July at 5:30pm in the Dunningham Suite on Level 4 of the Dunedin City Library. The speaker will be Sean Brosnan, whose talk is titled The Street Names of Old Dunedin, 1846 to 1901. All are welcome at the invitation of the Southern Heritage Trust, Heritage New Zealand Pōhere Tāonga and the Dunedin Public Libraries. 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Silvertech courses are held regularly in Dunedin and Mosgiel. 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Hocken Collections is pleased to present The OG and Manaya, a new exhibition of work by Rhys King, 2025 Francis Hodgkins Fellow at the University of Otago. The exhibition runs until Saturday the 1st of August at the Hocken Gallery, first floor, Hocken Collections, 90 Anzac Avenue. Opening hours are Tuesday to Saturday from 10am to 5pm. The Hocken is closed on public holidays. The 2026 Annual General Meeting of the Dunedin Amenities Society will be held on Tuesday the 4th of August at the Bell McEwen Bowling Club Rooms, 31 Bell McEwen Road. The meeting starts at 6pm. Pre-dinner refreshments and light finger food will be served from 5:30 onwards and also following the meeting. A feature of the evening will be a presentation given by Dr. Eva Forster-Garbutt, Manager of Heritage New Zealand. Society members, as well as members of the public who have an interest in preserving and enhancing Dunedin's natural environment and attributes, are welcome to attend. Free haircuts and other services for people in need will be offered on Sunday the 9th of August from 1pm to 4pm at Carisbrook School Hall, 217 South Road. Free haircuts, manicures, chair massages and bra shapes are given by registered and qualified professionals who give up their time once a year to help those in need have access to services they normally couldn't afford. Any professionals who wish to do their bit by providing their services on the day can get in touch with organiser Melissa Aiken by phone on 027 533 600. Make someone's day. Become an Age Concern Meals on Wheels volunteer driver. A hot meal and a warm hello can mean the world to someone. Age Concern Otago are looking for caring volunteers to join the team. Flexible days and area pickups are available. Full training is provided. Phone 03479 3054.
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4: Kia ora and welcome. Mercy here. Well, the stars of Matariki have risen and settled for another year. And what a season it's been across our libraries. The good news is the library doesn't slow down just because the long weekend's behind us. We are into the back half of July now, and there is still loads on. The very last of the school holiday fun this weekend, some brand new groups starting up, and a couple of cracking talks before the month is out. So settle in, and let's run you through what's still to come at Dunedin Public Libraries. First, a song. Here's Bruno Mars, Talking to the Moon.

That was Bruno Mars. If the kids are climbing the walls, this is your weekend. Because the school holiday programs are wrapping up. And it's your last chance to dive in. Right through to Sunday, the 19th, every branch has free all-day drop-in activities. The Crafty Kids program of crafting, coloring, building, and upcycling out at Mosgiel. Matarika Stars and Scavenger Hunts at Waikouaiti and Port Charmers. And a brand new Lego castle, the Medieval Horse Knight Castle, to build at Buleskin Bay. At the City Library, there is still time to take on the Find the Fetua Star Hunt. Track down the hidden Motorica stars through the children's section, decode the message, and collect a sticker. All free, all drop-in, no booking needed. So just grab the funnel and come on down this weekend. Okay, time for some music. Here's Imagine Dragons to lift the mood on top of the board.

once the kids are back at school, the rest of the month has plenty for the grown-ups. The big one I flag, a brand new group called Writing for Wellness, kicks off Thursday, the 23rd and 30th July, 5:30 p.m. to 7 p.m. at the City Library. 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Run alongside Well South and the Dunedin City of Literature. All welcome, and it runs through into August. 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Easy and fun paper folding. All materials supplied. Then two talks to round out the month. On Tuesday the 28th, 10 a.m. to 11:30 a.m., it's Law 40, a free practical session on your rights and responsibilities as a tenant, what landlords must provide, and where to get help if things go wrong. And on Wednesday, the 29th, at 5:30 p.m., local historian Sean Brosenhan from Toitu gives a talk on the street names of Old Dunedin, for Vision for Dunedin, Our Heritage, Our Future. The stories behind the names on the very first town plans. Let's have another song, Billie Eilish, Birds of a Feather.

A reminder that some of the best things at the library happen every single week, so you can join anytime. Every Thursday evening from 5:30 p.m. to 7 p.m., the Yellow Suitcase Fiber Crafts Group meets down at South Dunedin. Bring along whatever you're working on and have a chat. It's for adults, relaxed and self-directed. 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Bring a poem of your own or just come on and listen. No need to book either of those. Just turn up and you'll be made welcome. One more song. Here's One Republic with Heaven. Back shortly with a few things worth knowing.

Before we wrap up, a few changes and new bits worth knowing about. First, for the regular borrowers, we've sped things up. From the start of July, items can be renewed once, and books now sit on the whole shelf for 7 days instead of 10. What that means for you is shorter waits. Your holds come through faster. One important change, though. Our automated phone notifications have been switched off, so all your hold, overdue, and account notices now come by email. So please make sure we've got your current email address. If you are not sure, give us a call on 474-3690 or email library@dcc.govt.nz, and we will sort it for you. 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So you'll know the moment a hold ready or an item's due. It's free. 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We've added Newsbank, a searchable archive of New Zealand news going right back to 1994, including the Otago Daily Times. And through Press Reader and Borrowbox, you can read newspapers from all over the world. Fancy browse of the Cornish Times? We've got you covered. All free, all from your couch. That's what is still on this July at Dunedin Public Libraries. For the full program and to book anything that needs it, jump onto the library website or pop into your local branch. The libraries are warm, they are free, and they are for everyone. So come on in. Stay with us. Stay with your library. Here's Sam Smith. Stay with me.

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1: And I believe with all of my heart that it is a contributing factor to our juvenile delinquency of today. I 100% believe. Why I believe that is because I know how it feels when you sing it. I know the lost position that you get into in the beat.
2: I'm Oliver Gray, and this is A Sonic Youth, your weekly half-hour guide into the great expanse of modern indie and old rock, with classic albums, new releases, and unearthed gems. This week, a revised version of my favourite Pip Blom song, and a look at the brilliance of early Snail Mail. But first, an absolute favourite from The Goat.

0: We started when you came to Malaysia.
1: Teaching, just as I mentioned to you, like, you know, ICDL, the International Computer Driving License, you know, ICDL. And teaching when I was, you know, when I was in high school, just teaching the neighborhood, you know, the kids, like anyone who wants support or anything, I just do it for little money or nothing, just, you know, I'm doing for, as, you know, charity or, you know, because most of the people were poor people and they don't have enough money. So I used to, you know, yeah, support.
0: And before moving to New Zealand, you founded your own educational institution, Haduan Academy.
1: Yes.
0: So I love how this all leads to that. Can you tell us about that?
1: Yeah, like, you know, one day, subhanAllah, like, you know, I was talking to my wife and, like, you know, just talk, you know. And that's during COVID time, because I have started 2020. I started my Haduan Academy as online teaching, like an online YouTube channel. You know, the first video I got in 2020. It was very funny and, like, you know, on the wall and then my face, like, you know, awful. Like, yeah, but I have started this channel 2020.
0: What were you teaching?
1: Math. Like, I didn't get the whiteboard as a proper whiteboard, so I got the tape, you know. So I fixed it on the wall in the room, got the phone, and, like, you know, we didn't go for it, and quarantine, and Malaysia not allowed to go out. So I have started with this, you know, horrible videos I have started. Yeah. From that videos, you know, I didn't have much in YouTube, you know, but from that video, people just start calling me, you know. Can you teach my son? Can you teach? Most of my, you know, clients are from Malaysia. Like, you know, Malaysian, Indian, Chinese. I had, you know. So the first year I was, you know, Ramadan time. I said to my wife, do you know what? She said, what? I said, I wish to have my own school. She said, just ask Allah subhanahu wa ta'ala. You know. So subhanAllah. Every day I ask Allah subhanahu wa ta'ala for, you know, to have my own school and to support the people, not to make money, you know. Subhanallah, the end of 2024, I used to work in Chinese school, and a Chinese man, old man, he has decided to move to Australia to join his kids, his son and daughter, and to migrate to he's like Singaporean, Malaysian, you know, citizen. He came to me and he told me that, no, in the mid of 2024, he said, oh, Haduan, what do you think? Just to have the school furniture and you can, you know, start your own school. I said, what? La ilaha illallah.
0: Wow.
1: I said, no, I cannot manage. So he forced me to have this, you know, the furniture. And for free. He doesn't want anything. Just take the furniture from A to Z for free. Tables, computers, everything. He said, I'm selling the building, so just the furniture, just take it. I said, what should I do? He start looking for me for a building in Country Heights.
0: Where you live.
1: Yeah, and where I live, and that same school where, like, you know, called Genesis School, you know. So he started looking for me. He said, oh, you deserve your own school. You should have your own. Like, oh Allah, like Allah subhanahu wa ta'ala, just, you know, accept my dua. So, yeah, with support from my kids, my number one, my wife, you know, we found the end of 2024, we found a building. And he was, you know, the landlord was a British guy. Yeah, he was really nice. So I just got, you know, Allah subhanahu wa ta'ala put for me the right and humble, the most humble people in my way, you know, to have this project. And the teachers from the old school, from Chinese school, they said, Haduan, where you go, we go with you. We want to stay, because I trained, I was, like, you know, assistant principal in the Chinese school. I used to, you know,

0: training the teachers. I did a lot for them. Mm. Yeah, and they are really like, you know, good sisters, you know, for me. So yeah, so I've just, you know, we found the building, we moved the furniture, simple that. In like, you know, a few days, I got school. From where? I don't know.
1: MashaAllah. How big is the school? How many students did you have?
0: We had around 40 to 50 students. Yeah, it was good. And, you know, wallahi, from A to Z, we have started. I don't know how. Like, looks like Al-Malaika or angels just carry everything for me. Like, just take what you want. Just ask. You want anything? Just you take. Teachers, books, everything, you know, we managed and we opened the school. And the parents, we did open day. We have Instagram called Hadwan Academy. You can check the open day and like how the smile, how the parents, you know. Because the parents were the good reason to open the school because they were, you know, they refused to, like, you know, to keep the kids away of me. And we had, like, you know, students, special needs students, so it was hard to leave them. And at that time, it wasn't any ideas about New Zealand. We didn't hear anything from resettlement program or anything. So we just opened the school. Yeah. So, yeah. And the parents try, wallahi, some parents, they came for, you know, to clean the school, to support, carrying stuff, you know, to arrange the classrooms. And, like, I look like, Ya Allah, why are you doing this to me? Like, Ya Allah. Yeah. So, Alhamdulillah, Rabbil Alameen. So, we finally managed to open the open house, and it's all recorded in the Instagram, Hadwan Academy. And then we have started, you know. We have started, and I got a very beautiful media team. Yeah, with you know, students from Nottingham University. They were, you know, helping me. I don't know them. They don't know me. Just support. Wow. You know, they came and just help and support. Yeah. And I had brilliant students, special needs students, you know. I have a long journey with special needs students in Malaysia. I put, you know, quite a good number of students, special needs students in universities, and they are doing very well. So I believe on them. Always they are part of my mind all the time. Mm. Yeah. So every time when I look here, when I walk in New Zealand, you know, I look on the road, I see any special needs, I just, you know, just look, you know, like my heart, like jump, like, oh, I want to say hello to them, like, you know. Yeah, I just remember my
1: student.
0: Special needs student, yeah.
1: What was the curriculum like at your school?
0: We used to have, like, what I merged for a primary school. I used to have like Singaporean syllabus, and for secondary school and high school, Cambridge, with the Singaporean, like you know, supplement to support. So when I do the foundation for kids as a Singaporean syllabus, it's the best syllabus in the world. You know, I encourage every like institute or any education centers, go for Singaporean syllabus, you know. Singaporean syllabus always, they develop. They don't stop, you know. So then when I have this foundation for year 6, and then they move to year 7, they found the Cambridge really easy. So I used to have, like, you know, one student. Just I want to say hello to him. He's called Adrian. He's 15 years old. And he sat for IGCSE exam, and he's now in university. He's now 15 years old in university. So yeah, I'm very proud of him, you know. Yeah, and reading, try to read as much as you can, you know, read. Yeah. So all of these experiences I got from our religion and culture, you know, which is Iqra, you know, Iqra, read. So when you read, when the

0: read, you know, not use the phone. Not, don't read from the phone, you know. Read from the book, you know. Read Quran, recite Quran from the Mus'haf, from Quran. Don't recite from the phone, you know. It's barakah, and like, you know, when you look at the Quran, Kareem, and Mus'haf, you know, it's ibadah. When you look, just look at the words. But when you look at the phone, it's different, honestly. So, yeah. So, a lot of students, you know, they always saying, try to read as much as you can, yeah.
1: What about the culture and religious of your school demographics?
0: I had Hindus, Sikh, Chinese, atheist people, you know. I had multicultural students and Muslims, Malaysian. And we used to celebrate Eid al-Adha, Ramadan, Eid al-Fitr, Hari Qurban, Hari Raya. Deepavali, Chinese New Year in the school. Each school has, you know, celebration. And we used to, you know, to celebrate all the occasions, like, you know, and we do like potluck, and the parents sometimes join us. I have it all in Instagram, you know, and like, you know. So we had a really good community, you know. The parents, you know, in Ramadan, I invite the parents to come for, you know, have iftar with us and make dua, you know. And just, yeah, this is my philosophy with the community, you know. I'm Muslim, you are Christian, you are Hindu, you are, okay, your religion, my religion. Respect you, respect me, that's it, you know. Just, we have, like, you know, like, what do you call it, lines, we shouldn't cross it, and just, you know, no need me to believe what you believe or what, but I wish you to follow my religion, but if you don't, like, up to you, like, you know, yeah. Alhamdulillah, Rabbil Alameen, we did, with this part, we managed, you know, like, as a Muslim foreigner person in Malaysia, it wasn't that easy, you know. To do this, yeah.
1: Yeah.
0: Alhamdulillah, yeah.
1: So you were there. You were in Malaysia for 9 years.
0: 12.
1: 12 years.
0: Yeah. To 2025. Yeah. Yeah.
1: What happened from there to now?
0: From there, yeah. So, yeah, before that, you know, I have tried, you know, when I was in international school in the beginning, I have tried to apply as an engineer work with Air Asia, you know, to be like, you know, in 2016, you know, I submit my own applications, all my CVs, everything, you know, to be in Air Asia as aircraft maintenance. I got all interviews, was okay, fine, you know. But by the end, they rejected because they said, you are a foreigner. Engineer, lawyer, doctor are not allowed to practice in Malaysia if you are a foreigner. So I respect it. And just, I found something else. I just continued teaching. And it was okay, yeah. Alhamdulillah, Rabbil Alameen. Then in 2000, yeah, by 2025, you know, in 31st, and yeah, after when I opened the school, they called me UNHCR, say, oh, you approved to go to New Zealand and prepare yourself to go. I'm like, what? Like, I have to leave everything and, you know. So
1: mixed feelings.
0: Yeah, so, yeah. And then on 31st of July 2025, we have arrived to New Zealand. A new adventure again. Yeah.
1: 31st July
0: 2025, last year.
1: Last year.
0: So just 2 weeks, we'll be here 1 year now.
1: Brother Hadwan, and thank you so much for sharing your life from Syria to Malaysia, and we have a lot more to talk about, so we'll definitely see you in the next interview, inshallah.
0: Inshallah. Thank you very much. Thank you.
1: Thank you, Brother Hadwan. 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

0: That is the end of our program today. Thank you for your time. 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I should add that the views expressed in this podcast do not necessarily represent the views of Otago Muslim Chaplaincy as such. If you have any questions, please email muslimchaplaincy@otago.ac.nz. We hope to see you next time, inshallah. God willing. Assalamualaikum.
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Today, the theme is paintings recreated in sound.

Welcome to the Cabinet of Classical Delights. I'm Dr. Duncan Connors, and today we take a journey into music inspired by the paintings that have given so much to our collective human culture. Painting has been one of the great constants of my life. When I lived in London, I studied painting in my spare time. I've travelled the world to see paintings both famous and obscure. A painting asks us to stand still long enough for the eye to deepen and for the surface to become something more than just an image. I sometimes feel saddened, as I did in Florence recently, watching Botticelli's Venus reduced to a backdrop for cell phone selfies, the same with Michelangelo's David and other many famous works. Art is not a social media prop. It is a way of learning how to understand our world and our lives within it. Music cannot paint in the same way. It cannot hold a line or colour. Yet, it moves, breathes, vanishes, and returns only in memory. For someone like myself, who's had an issue with synesthesia and hypophantasia, I can see music in front of me. Yet composers often stood before paintings and also heard something waiting inside them, be it colour, movement, death, myth, landscape, or a human figure caught in silence. Today, we'll listen to music shaped by the act of looking, where the stillness of painting is carried over into sound. On the website, we'll publish more information, but we've only got 1 hour, and I want to get back to doing something more productive with our time. Last week, we ended with David Diamond's Symphony No. 3, performed by the Seattle Symphony, conducted by Gerald Schwartz. As is our custom, we start again today with David Diamond and the world of Paul Klee. David Diamond's The World of Paul Klee was written in 1958 and responds to the strange precision of Klee's visual imagination. Today we will hear the complete four-part work, being The Dance of a Grieving Child, The Black Prince, Pastorale, and The Twittering Machine in a single recording, performed by the Portland Youth Philharmonic under Jacob Avshalomov. Klee's art often feels small only at first glance, but look longer and a whole private system begins to move between the lines. This is David Diamond's The World of Paul Klee in its entirety, performed by the Portland Youth Philharmonic, conducted by Jacob Avshalomov.

That was David Diamond, The World of Paul Klee, performed by the Portland Youth Philharmonic, conducted by Jacob Avshalomov. 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Live streamed online and as a podcast, proudly sponsored by Bridgestone Tires of Anderson Bay, where paintings stand still, but music teaches them how to move. Next, we turn to Sergei Rachmaninoff's Isle of the Dead, Opus 29, performed by the London Symphony Orchestra, conducted by André Previn. Rachmaninoff was inspired by Arnold Böcklin's painting, The Isle of the Dead, especially through a black and white reproduction. The absence of colour matters. The music slowly rolls across dark water, approaching an island that seems less like a place than some kind of threshold. This is all 20 minutes of Sergei Rachmaninoff's Isle of the Dead, performed by the London Symphony Orchestra, conducted by the legendary André Previn.

0: Now the Buzzcocks. Now we have Crass, English art collective punk rock band formed in Epping in Essex in 1977, promoting anarchism and as a political ideology and a way of life and a resistance movement. Coincidentally, the track I'm going to play was recorded on the same day as the partial meltdown of the US Three Mile Island nuclear plant, recorded on the 28th of March 1979. This is Mother Earth, and it's also the longest track that I'm going to play.
1: On Tuesday, June 16th, 1964, at 7:45 p.m., 7 months after the disappearance of John Kilbride, Kenneth Bennett, schoolboy, set out with his mother from his home at 29 Essex Street, not to be confused with a Hickley home, 20 Eden Street, a mile and a half away. He was going to stay the night in Morton Street with his maternal grandmother, to whom he was attached as John Kilbride had been for his. Although it was a fine summer evening, and only a half a mile away, his mother felt obliged to accompany him to the corner of the busy Stockport Road, where he had only a few hundred yards to go, to the length of a couple of short streets. She waved for him and called, "Love to Crass." One of the short streets was quite a

That was Crass. Now, Gary Anthony James Webb, better known as Gary Newman, had hits Our Friends Electric and Cars, both of which were reached number one in the UK singles chart. Newman maintains a cult following and sold over 10 million records. This track, recorded on 29th of May 1979, is Cars.

That was Gary Newman. Now, Cockney Rejects, formed in East End of London in 1978. Their 1980 song, Oi Oi Oi, was the inspiration for the oi music genre. The track I'm going to play was recorded in August, 8th of August 1979, and it's called They're Gonna Put Me Away.

and formed in London in 1978 from the remnants of a college group called the B-Sides, whose members had included Adam Ant. This is the Monochrome Set with their song Martians Go Home, recorded 21st of August 1979.

That was the Monochrome Set. Now, English rock band formed in Cheltenham, Gloucestershire in 1979 by Janis Coleman, Paul Ferguson, Geordie Walker and Youth on bass. Had mainstream success in 1985 with singles like Love Like Blood, which reached the top 10 in the Belgium, the Netherlands and New Zealand. This is their track recorded in 17th of October 1979, Psyche.

And that was, if you hadn't guessed, Killing Joke with Jazz Coleman on vocals there. And also, I have to apologise. Earlier I said the Crass track was the longest one I was going to play. Well, it isn't. This one is. This is the post-punk, if you could call it, band formed by John Lydon, who'd got over being rotten as lead singer of the Sex Pistols, Keith Levine on guitar, who was a founder member of The Clash, and the bassist Jar Wobble, of course, and drummer Jim Walker. One of the longest tracks, so 7 minutes 30, recorded on 10th of December, 1979. This is Careering.

That was Public Image Limited with Careering, all 7 minutes 30 of it. The Rosillos vocalists Eugene Reynolds and Faye Fife formed the Revillos in 1979, a group with an ever-changing lineup that continued where the Edinburgh band Rosillos had left off. This was recorded in March 17th and March 1980 and is the track entitled Voodoo.

That was the Revillos. Now, one of the giants of punk, Angelic Upstarts, formed in South Shields in 1977, one of the period's most politically charged and thought-provoking groups, anti-fascist, socialist and working class. This track was recorded on the same day as Lech Walesa founded Solidarity, or Solidarność, in the shipyards of Gdansk in Poland. This is 17th of September 1980, and this track is entitled Last Night, Another Soldier.

was the Angelic Upstarts. Yeah, an English new wave band created by Malcolm McLaren, ex-manager of the Sex Pistols, 1980. Bow Wow Wow. He recruited members of the Adam and the Ants to form a band with 13-year-old Annabella Lewin on lead vocals. Released a debut EP, Your Cassette Pet, which I have at home, which is probably warped beyond imagination. They released that in 1980 and had their first UK top 10 hit with Go Wild in the Country in 1982. And this is their track recorded on 20th of October 1980, I Want My Baby on Mars.

And that was Bow Wow Wow with their song I Want My Baby on Mars. Now, next up, we've got Action Packed from Stanwell and Middlesex, originally named Bad Samaritans. 1981 changed their name to Action Packed with an exclamation mark at the either end. The John from Dead Man's Shadow was Bad Samaritan's original lead singer, and he left to concentrate on Dead Man's Shadow before the name change. He was replaced by George Cheeks, who got the job because her courage to scream along with the band's songs. And this is their track, recorded on the 7th of August 1982, entitled Drowning Out the Big Jets.

Life's a Riot with Spy vs. Spy was released in July of 1983. Hearing DJ John Peel mention on air that he was hungry, Billy Bragg rushed to the BBC with a mushroom biryani. So Peel played Milkman of Human Kindness from Life's a Riot, albeit at the wrong speed since a 12-inch LP was unconventionally cut to play 45 RPM. Peel insisted that he would have played the song even without the biryani and later played it at the correct speed. But the rest was really history, and Bragg recorded this track on the 27th of July 1983, and this is called A New England.

And to wrap up for today, we've got a track recorded on the 13th of July 1984 from an English gothic post-punk new wave band formed in Leeds 1980. Achieving underground fame, the band had their commercial breakthrough in the mid-80s. This is Sisters of Mercy and A Poison Door.

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Hope you've enjoyed this week. Going backwards along the escalator of punk and new wave, join me, Wazza, next week for another hour of punk rock history. 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Until then, keep the rebellion alive and the music loud.

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I'm Phil Gray, and never let it be said that I don't keep up with current news. We open episode 735 with a track from a band called The Green Slime.

The distant stars. The lonely, helpless Earth. The 21st century. The world of the future. And lurking beyond the cold, strange immensity of conquered space. Growing and spreading beyond the warped imagination of the greatest human intellect. Exploding in unspeakable horror. The Green Slime. The civilized world at war with alien form, whose slimy touch means instant, horrible death. Invaders from beyond the

It's Retrospect 60s Garage Punk Show. Thanks for being here this week. Started the set off with a band called The Green Slime, also the title of the A-side. We opened with

Released on MGM in 1969, The Green Slime featured drummer and producer Richard Dalvey, who'd been a member of the Bel Airs, one of the first surf rock groups, known for their track Mr. Moto, covered by Dick Dale and the Deltones. Then we had the Fly.

And that was The Scavengers with True Love. It's just you and me, isn't it, Mr. Scrub? Before that, we had I'm Normal, The Killjoys. And next up, we're moving from Auckland down to Dunedin with Toy Love, Bride of Frankenstein.

All Down the Shades is a great lost classic that got recorded about 3 years after it should have been. It was a sort of, in a way, the enemy's finest hour. When the first gig, it was 5 verses long. By the time we got to record it, it was 2 verses long and about 4 times as fast.

That was Proud Scum with I'm a Rabbit, a song that in my household caused my father a lot of consternation, that as a 14-year-old I was singing it at the top of my lungs so the whole neighbourhood could hear. He asked my mother to speak to me about the lyrics. He was deeply concerned. Anyhow, before that we had Pull Down the Shades, The Enemy. There was a wee clip there with Chris Knox speaking about that song as well. Very cool. Right now we have got the Suburban Reptiles with Saturday Night, Stay at Home.

That was the Androids with Auckland Tonight. They were a Christchurch band. excuse me. Before that, we heard from the Spelling Mistakes, Feel So Good. And we kicked the whole thing off with Suburban Reptiles, Saturday Night, Stay at Home. That featured Phil Judd on guitar in that particular session. One thing I'd also say about the Spelling Mistakes, Feel So Good, we got to see them perform that a few years ago at the Originals Wines in Auckland as part of the Punk It Up collection of shows. And we also saw the Tearaways, Never Been to Borstal, which was fantastic, and also Proud Scum, which we played a bit earlier. Next up, we have Rebel Truce and The Man Inside.

0: You were listening to The Man Inside by Rebel Truce, and after that was The Instigators with Hope She's All Right, an Auckland ska punk five-piece. Mr Scrub, have you got any factoids about either of those for us?
1: Well, they're both from Auckland, but I think that's very interesting. I think probably the most interesting thing about those two tracks is probably Instigators' Hope She's All Right. The main voice and singer for The Instigators was Sonia Waters, and she's been in a whole stack of bands over the years, including most recently Avoid Avoid, who are a really good krautrock band. I think that's all I've got.
0: Excellent factoid, thank you. Next up, we've got The Screaming Memes, Till I Die.

That was the Swingers with One Good Reason. And obviously the Swingers are behind the name of this radio show, A Certain Sound on Otago Access Radio. And before the Swingers, we heard from the Screaming Memes, Till I Die. And on that note, I mean, these songs have been around for 50 years almost, and they still have tons of energy. But the legends and pioneers that were in those bands are obviously getting older, and some of them are unfortunately dying. So in recent years, we've lost Michael O'Neill from the Screaming Memes, Zero from Suburban Reptiles, and Julian Hansen from the Spelling Mistakes. So, yeah, and they're, and speaking of the Punk It Up, I believe they might be trying to gear up another one. So some of the people that are still standing will get together and play these old tunes, likely just up in Auckland. Okay, next up we have Danger Man by the Ainsworths.

0: compilation, Propeller Records, and it also topped the Radio B Student Radio Top 10 in February of 1981. The song was described as jaunty. I think they were right. After that were the Pneumatics with Five Miseries. You got any factoids about those, Mr. Scrub?
1: Well, let's have a look. So Pneumatics, they hung around a lot with Screaming Memes, Spelling Mistakes and other kind of bands associated with Propeller Records. Propeller Records created primarily by Simon Gregg, and they released Bigger Than the Both of Us and Class of 81 with a whole bunch of bands, including Blam Blam Blam, which are coming up next on those records. Simon Gregg was also one of the founding members of Suburban Reptiles before he decided that he can help the music get out there rather than actually play it.
0: Awesome. Thanks, Mr. Scrub. Okay, so next up we've got a song which I think is questionable. It's Like My Job with by Blam Blam Blam. Do you like your job, Mr. Scrub?
1: I love my job. I think this song is not effusive enough.
0: Fantastic. Can we hear it then?
1: Yep. We're going to jump into it. And then, because we've got time, we might squeeze in Tim Mann and a brand new track by him. And he was the bass player in Blam Blam Blam.
0: Are you going off-piste, Mr. Scrub?
1: I am going off-piste. And then we are done. That's the show finished.
0: Okie dokie. Thank you very much.
1: Bye-bye. Matiwa.
0: Matiwa.

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0: But we don't know what Iran has in store. What we know is what they tell us, and what we know is how they have behaved in the past. We don't also have a full sense of the success of this new campaign. The United States has been targeting Iranian infrastructure in the south, but also trying to take out military capabilities in tandem, all to perhaps allow the United States to physically open the strait itself, the Strait of Hormuz, or compel Iran back to the negotiating table.
1: Do you get the impression that the US and maybe the Gulf countries too are all sort of rather playing down the scale of the attacks they're taking because they don't want to sort of look like they're being beaten?
0: The Americans, the attacks that they've received. Yes,
1: yeah,
0: I think we don't have a real sense of the level of damage. I'll be very honest, this has been going on since February 28th when the war began. Neither the Iranians nor the Israelis when they were involved, nor the Gulf states, nor the United States has really provided full visibility of this war. And we're only going to get that out in drips and drabs.
1: Yeah, and one of the things that struck me reading the latest reporting, I think Kuwait and Iran both saying desalination plants have been hit. I mean, that doesn't sound like a military target.
0: Absolutely not. We are creeping into, violations here. Desalination plants are not military targets, but the more Iranian infrastructure and civilian infrastructure is hit, the more Iranians are going to respond. And they have made that abundantly clear. It's by no means justified on either side. But, we have to watch their strategy. They respond to American strikes in the same way. They try not to initiate those strikes on civilian targets.
1: Okay, thank you very much indeed. That was Sanam Vakil, who is the director of the Middle East and North Africa program at Chatham House. Now, one of the other things we've been hearing about, and again, maybe with not as much publicity as you might expect, is these tankers being hit in the Strait of Hormuz, prompting the question, what does that actually mean? When vessels are hit, are they sunk? Are the casualties? What actually happens? Perhaps because there are no independent journalists moving around the strait for obvious reasons, that's not always clear. Well, Philip Belcher is Marine Director at InterTanko, the International Association of Independent Tanker Owners. And I guess with that hat on, you must know exactly what they're facing. So what typically happens when a ship is hit in the strait?
2: Yeah, thanks very much. We represent about 4,000 tankers around the world, with many of them in the Gulf. What's going on is that they'll be hit by a drone. So these one of these smallish Shahid drones, or maybe even an anti-ship missile. So there's a significant warhead on those, and it hits the ship. Now, if it was to hit into the accommodation block, which is where the 24 or so crew will be, it will be exploding into that area. There's no self-protection. The civilian seafarers on board those ships would then be subject to the blast, to the explosion, to whatever that's going on. So we could have some significant casualties, particularly if it hits the navigation bridge. Other areas of the ship, if it hits into the cargo area, all the ships are double-hulled. So the explosion would empty out into the void space between that and the cargo. So it shouldn't do too much damage there. There'd be a hole, but not too much.
1: I see. So there may not even be an oil leak.
2: No, we've had very few oil leaks. I mean, ships are very strong, tankers particularly. They're designed to get through any of the normal navigational accidents like collisions and groundings to prevent the oil spill. But what we often end up with is a fire. So the ships use their fixed protection, they use their fire hoses, etc. All the seafarers, the civilian seafarers, are professionally trained. It takes 10 years to become a ship's captain, for example. And they'll be fighting this fire as much as they can. But there does come a point when they have to abandon the ship, get into the lifeboats, the life rafts, and get off.
1: And that's happened in the last week or two, is it?
2: Yeah, in two occasions in the last week. There was one ship probably hit by accident. It was the missile was being fired at a warship, and it hit the civilian ship by mistake that caused a major fire in the engine room of the ship. These are large ships. These are 50, 60,000-ton ships, or the very large crew carriers, 300,000-ton ships. These are large pieces of metal, steel, etc. And they had to get into the lifeboat.

0: boats and abandon the ship because the fire was too great for them to be able to fight.
1: You talked about the navigation bridge, so that's the key bit of the ship, isn't it, where the captain is and all the rest of it. Are the drones so manipulable that the attackers can, Iran could target the bridge specifically, or do they not have that degree of control?
0: We're sure that some of them probably would have that ability. We've seen them attack into various places. But if they're homing in on some radio emissions, etc., from the ship, most of those aerials are on top of the bridge, and so that's going in there. And whilst those people who are attacking the ships might be doing it because they're seeing just ships, it's this callous disregard for the safety and life of these professional civilian seafarers on board, which is particularly galling. About 16 of them have been killed so far. Many others have been maimed and injured. These are life-changing injuries these civilian seafarers have suffered.
1: OK, thank you very much indeed. That was Philip Belcher from Intertanko. And coming up a little later in the programme, we'll be hearing from critics and supporters of controversial voting maps in the United States.
2: I would rather have family disputes with the people of Alabama instead of federal judges stepping in and saying, because your past is racist, we must be racist in the future and create racial maps.
1: More on that later. Headlines: Iran has again attacked targets in Arab states after another night of US strikes. Two warehouses belonging to Russia's biggest online retailer have been hit in the latest Ukrainian drone attacks, causing casualties and huge fires. And an Indian firm has launched its first privately built orbital rocket. We'll have more on that later too. The bio-tapestry, which depicts the Norman conquest of Britain back in 1066, has suffered no visible damage on its first journey back to the British Isles in over 900 years. That will be a great relief to many who thought that moving something so old and so delicate was just a terrible idea. It will soon be on view for public viewing, with huge numbers expected to go to take a look. And our culture editor, Katie Razzle, has been to the British Museum to have a preview.
3: I'm outside the gallery at the British Museum and I'm putting on a blue plastic apron, very fetching, and some blue plastic shoe covers, because they are taking every precaution when it comes to the safety of the bio-tapestry.
4: Shall we go and have a look?
5: Merci vraiment.
4: Et voilà.
3: George Osborne, the British Museum chair and former chancellor, is showing the French culture minister the tapestry to check the prized medieval masterpiece has not been damaged and try to reassure those in France who thought it was too precious to loan.
4: We have had a team of French and British experts who have done an amazing job in transporting this very, very delicate item across the channel and unfurling it here for us. Yes, we have looked after it, so it's there for all time.
5: Je pense que c'est extrêmement émouvant d'être ici.
3: Catherine Pégard, the French minister, tells me she's moved to be here and to see the tapestry from so close.
5: De si près.
3: And will the French public be reassured that the tapestry is safe here in Britain?
5: Bien sûr que on voit bien que toutes les précautions ont été.
3: She told me, of course, the French public can feel confident about the safety of the precious work. Every care is being taken, she said, and it is in a wonderful condition. That, she believes, will reassure the sceptics.
5: Je crois que ça va rassurer tous les sceptiques.
4: It speaks to a long-standing relationship between Britain and France. Of course, this tells a story of destruction and invasion, but what it also tells is a story of the fate of two nations, two peoples that are forever entwined. There's a kind of frenemy, love-hate relationship between the British and the French because we're so close, we're neighbours.
6: When the Englishman in tapestry has got a moustache, the Normans have their backs of their heads shaven to show the difference.
3: Curator Michael Lewis is pointing out part of one exposed panel of the tapestry to the French minister.
6: He dispatches these men.
3: For you, what are the biggest mysteries of the tapestry?
6: In some ways, the biggest mysteries are not so much in the tapestry, but actually how it was created. I mean, we know that it's made in these nine panels, but we don't know if those nine panels were made in one workshop or many workshops.
3: Do we know who made it?
6: We don't know who made it, really. We have a pretty good guess that it was made by

0: English women, a Norman patron. But there's lots of pieces in the puzzle that I think modern science could help us with in the future.
1: There's a scene in it with someone with the name Harold above it, with an arrow in his eye.
0: Yeah.
1: Is that original?
0: My feeling is the arrow is a later invention based on a tradition that kind of comes along in the 12th century that Harold died with an arrow in the eye. But I'm happy to be proven wrong, and I'm sure people will be endlessly discussing this. And I hope visitors, obviously, to the exhibition will make sure that they can spot the arrow and make their own minds up as well.
1: This is an absolutely vast room, and of course it has to be, because right along the full length of it is this specially commissioned glass display case that has to hold the 70-metre-long Bayeux tapestry. When visitors come to see the exhibition, they'll actually start up high on a mezzanine, which means they'll be able to look down, and for, I'm told, the first time in the history of the tapestry being on display, they will be able to see the full length of it in one go. They'll then come down. The whole visit will only take 40 minutes, such as the pressure to get people through here, and they will move along the scene by scene, this story of the Norman Conquest that tells us so much about our shared history with France.
2: A million people are going to walk along here over the next year. And for people who haven't got a ticket yet, don't worry, there will be more chances to apply.
1: You sold out 24 hours, the first ticket sold out. You said, don't worry, you will be able to get tickets, but how?
2: We've still got hundreds of thousands of tickets to go on sale. This is not like Glastonbury, where there's like one moment, you have to get your ticket and it's all over one weekend. This is an exhibition that's going to run till next July. And we're going to be selling tranches of tickets, hundreds of thousands of tickets that are going to come on sale in the autumn, at the end of the year. So there will be plenty more opportunities. It's cheaper than the crown jewels. And I would say even more impressive.
3: And that was George Osborne speaking with Katie Raffle. One of the features of this year's Football World Cup has been the use of technology, and particularly referee body cams, and also out-of-bounds technology to help get the right decisions about rule infringements. When video review was brought in, it was meant to bring an end to obviously bad decisions, but the way it's worked is rather different to that. There's still lots of controversy, but now there are just more and more people involved and more time delays too. So let's get a review of World Cup football technology as seen in the last month or so with Dr. Tom Allen. He's a reader in mechanical engineering at Manchester Metropolitan University and editor-in-chief of a journal, Sports Engineering. So first of all, what about the proliferation of camera angles?
4: It gives the referee extra information to help them make decisions. Hopefully it will increase the fairness.
3: One of the odd things, though, is it doesn't seem to reduce the level of controversy, does it? I mean, these decisions are all discussed and, you know, angrily quite often.
4: Yes, definitely. I think there's always going to be controversy in something like football. For example, in the traditional system where you're based entirely off the referee, if the referee doesn't spot something that everybody else can spot because they have a different view, because they've seen it through the TV cameras, then there's going to be controversy. Equally, if your team scores, the referee didn't spot something, and then the video assistant referee comes back and says, actually, that goal shouldn't be allowed. The idea isn't to completely eliminate mistakes and make everything 100%. It's to do as much as we can to improve that decision-making process and to try and make it as fair as possible.
3: Yeah, I'm just wondering whether there's any merit in the old idea that, you know, the referee does the best that he or she can, and that's it. And obviously mistakes will be made, but, you know, they're not prejudicial or biased, and people just have to accept it.
4: I think that is true, and I think everybody will have their own perspective, and that could be a generational thing as well. Younger people coming through watching the game, this will just be what they're used to. Whereas maybe older people will say, well, in the olden days, we just relied on the ref. And really, it should be about the ref's discretion. I think that's the key thing. That's the bit which needs to be kept.
3: Reading around before talking to you, I was amazed at some of the new things going on. Tell us about ball technology.
4: So about 20 years ago, we started moving to this new idea of balls. Rather than those traditional balls with lots of panels that are all hand-stitched together, we started having these bonded panels, fewer panels on the ball, artificial and textures on top of the ball to help with the aerodynamics. And that has developed over time. Every World Cup, we have a new ball, which is a slight improvement on that technology. But the most recent technology we've come through is the sensor within the ball, which can detect

0: ball's movement, so we can measure how the ball moves around. We can measure when someone is interacting with the ball. So, for example, if someone was to head the ball or to kick the ball, we know the exact timing of that. And that can give that extra information about all the gameplay, which enhances what we're getting from the cameras as well.
1: And when you put it all together, do you think the game's better for all the technology?
0: I think so, yes. I think there's that extra information. People really like football. They like to discuss it. They like to debate it. And there's more data. There's more information available. There's more to view and to look back on. So I think, yes, I think it's enhancing the fan experience. And that's ultimately what it's all about.
1: And that was Dr. Tom Allen, Reader in Mechanical Engineering at Manchester Metropolitan University, Editor-in-Chief of Sports Engineering, speaking just a day ahead of the final of the World Cup, with technology, no doubt, very much involved. You're listening to the World Service of the BBC.

0: This is the BBC World Service asking what happens when a law designed to protect children also criminalizes teenagers.
1: In 2012, India brought in the Protection of Children from Sexual Offences Act, and it's been hailed a major success. But campaigners warn that teenagers in consensual relationships are being penalised by the Act.
2: If the girl is 17 years and the boy is also a minor, but is then being sent to a juvenile home.
1: I'm Brij Bhanu Barua, and I'm speaking to young people, lawyers and politicians who are navigating the law.
3: The law has to be strict, but if there was some form of consent, they should be a little more lenient.
4: If we play around with the age of consent, it will act as a blanket over the other crimes that is targeting towards children.
5: This is a subject which has to be handled very, very sensitively.
0: Love on Trial, India's Age of Consent Controversy. Thursday at 1:30 and 8:30 GMT.
6: And coming up on NewsHour, over the next 30 minutes, Ukrainian drones once again find targets deep inside Russia. We'll get an update on the conflict from Kyiv. And the latest on the political struggles between Viktor Orban and his supporters and the new Hungarian government. We'll also be hearing about voting rights in the US state of Alabama. It's all coming up after this summary of the world news.
7: BBC News with Moira Alderson. Kuwait has accused Iran of targeting its civilian sites, endangering the safety of civilians. Tehran has also fired ballistic missiles and drones towards Jordan and Bahrain, saying the attacks are a response to a seventh consecutive night of US airstrikes. A German centre-right politician, Jens Spahn, has resigned after being accused of hypocrisy over the issue of surrogacy. He'd publicly backed Germany's ban on the practice, but it emerged he'd become a parent using a surrogate mother in the United States. Russia says seven people have been killed in Ukrainian overnight drone attacks. The strike set an oil depot ablaze and two warehouses belonging to Russia's biggest online retailer, Wildberries. A Malian army convoy has been ambushed by Tuareg separatists in the north. Military and security sources say it was travelling from the strategic town of Anefis to Gao when it came under attack. The authorities in Laos say they can't determine the exact cause of death of six tourists 2 years ago who were believed to have taken methanol-tainted alcohol. The health ministry says their families refused to allow autopsies. An Indian space startup has launched the country's first privately developed orbital rocket in a move to expand the commercial space industry. The rocket carried six payloads into low Earth orbit. The former Spanish international, Juan Capdevila, has begged President Trump for help after being denied a visa to enter the US for Sunday's World Cup final. Capdevila, a member of Spain's 2010 World Cup winning side, believes he's been refused because of an all-star exhibition match he played in Iran 10 years ago. A deadline set by the Hungarian government for President Tomás Súlyog to step aside is about to expire. Prime Minister Péter Mojo calls the president a puppet of the former Fidesz government. That's the latest world news from the BBC.
6: And welcome back to NewsHour. The former West Indies all-rounder Sir Garfield Sobers, regarded as one of the greatest cricketers of all time, has died at the age of 89. A national hero in Barbados, he played 93 test matches between 1954 and 1974. He scored over 8,000 runs.

0: and took 235 wickets. And, probably most famously of all, back in 1968, he became the first player to hit six sixes in an over in a first-class match. The current editor of Wisden, Lawrence Booth, told Jamie Kumarasamy about Gary Sober's dazzling skills.
1: So he was a master of all trades, wasn't he? A jack of none. I mean, that vote back in 2000 in Wisden, Don Bradman got 100 out of 100, the great Australian batsman. Sobers was second with 90. And third, a long way back, was Jack Hobbs, the England batsman, on 30. So that tells you a bit about his standing in the game. I mean, Bradman was a freakish batsman, but Sobers was arguably the greatest all-round cricketer that's ever lived, and that was quite an accolade. He didn't just bat beautifully, but he bowled in all kinds of ways. He was a left-arm seamer at times. He could also bowl orthodox finger spin and wrist spin, so he's three bowlers in one, and he held over 100 catches in Test cricket. So everything he turned his hand to, it worked out for West Indies, and he was just a joy to watch.
2: And he held the world record for the biggest innings, 365, for some time, didn't he?
1: He did, yes. That was actually his first Test century in true Sobers fashion. He was 21, and he turned his first Test 100 into 365 not out against Pakistan in Jamaica. And that record stood until 1994 when Brian Lara passed it against England. And who was the guy marching out to the middle to give him a warm hug but Gary Sobers? He was an extremely generous man as well as a talented one.
2: And a hero in Barbados.
1: Absolutely. He followed a long line of famous Barbados cricketers, the three Ws, and produced lots of cricketers after him, Malcolm Marshall, Joel Garner. But he stood head and shoulders above them all, really, and probably the second greatest cricketer ever to have lived and the best all-rounder.
2: And a left-hander. And a few of the great batsmen have been, haven't they?
1: Yes, he was a left-hander, which it's funny, left-handers always seem to look more elegant when they hit the ball through the covers. There's something about the aesthetics of it that's particularly pleasing. He played one innings in Melbourne in 1971-72 for the rest of the world against Australia. He made 254, and Bradman was watching, and Bradman reckoned that was the best innings he'd ever seen in Australia, and I'm assuming he was including his own knocks in that. And Sobers reckoned that was the best he'd ever played. It was a shame. It wasn't an official Test match, but his numbers in Test cricket were sensational anyway. You know, he averaged 57-50. With the bat, which would have got him into any team in the history of the game just as a specialist batsman. It took 235 Test wickets. So it's ridiculous now to look at the numbers that he racked up over a 20-year period and to keep going for so long as well. He was fit, you know, in those days, wasn't always taken for granted.
2: In 30 seconds, that knock in Swansea in 1968.
1: Six sixes. Malcolm Nash of Glamorgan, usually a left-arm seamer, decided to bowl some spin, and Sobers thought, hang on, I'm going to have a bit of fun here. There was a short boundary on the leg for the left-handers, and he went after him. He thought he was out caught on the fifth ball, but the guy on the boundary, Roger Davis, trod on the rope, carried it back over, so that gave him the chance to go for all six.
0: All six. And that's Sir Garfield Sober's greatest moment. You're listening to NewsHour. Ukraine has once again deployed drones to strike deep inside Russia. The latest target was well away from Moscow, and once again, oil infrastructure was hit. That's why there are petrol shortages across Russia. The BBC's Paul Adams is in Kyiv, and he joins us live. What can you tell us about what the Ukrainians are saying about the attacks?
3: Well, I think what was interesting about this, Owen, was that I think for the first time the Ukrainians have hit what is essentially Russia's version of Amazon. Two huge warehouses owned by the company Wildberries, the postal online retailer. And those warehouses, according to President Zelensky, have been used in the supply of what he calls sanctioned components for drone production and navigation equipment. I've been talking to some experts who say that a whole range of things pass through those warehouses: electronics, fiber optic cables, cameras, drone components, and that members of the Russian military use Wildberries a lot for their own supply of equipment. So I think in Ukraine's view, even though, you know, there were civilians present in both of these facilities, and we think that at least seven people have been killed, and the scenes from inside the warehouses suggest that there was real panic among the staff there, Ukraine regards these as very much legitimate targets, and also says that, you know, essentially Russia has been doing the same thing with Ukrainian postal delivery companies ever since the start of the full-scale invasion.
0: That's interesting, because I thought there was some question about whether that was deliberate, but you're saying clearly it was deliberate to hit that retailer. Yeah.
3: Oh, yes, there's absolutely no doubt about it. I mean, President Zelensky

0: would not have put out a statement if he did not think that these were legitimate targets. And if you look at the videos that have been coming out, and there are many, many of them, the attack started at night and continued into the day. So there were, we don't know how many drones were involved, but multiple drones. There was no doubt that Wildberries was the target.
1: I just wanted to ask you about the sacking of the defense minister, Mykhailo Fedorov, just to give a bit of background on this. You know, he's 35 years old. He was seen as the man who advanced Ukraine's drone capability. And he's gone. You know, and he's gone. And a lot of people are wondering why. And I think there have been protests today, haven't there, about this?
0: There are protests every day, Aaron, every day since the news of his... he wasn't exactly sacked. He was not reappointed as part of a government reshuffle, but essentially pushed aside. A lot of young people on the streets of many Ukrainian cities have been protesting. There's another one due at 8 o'clock tonight. It's likely to happen all over the country. These people think that essentially President Zelensky, faced with a choice between Mr. Fedorov and the head of the army, General Sirsky, a product of the kind of Soviet-era military system, that President Zelensky chose to keep the wrong man. Clearly, these two men were not getting on. They couldn't function together. President Zelensky felt he had to get rid of one of them. And in the eyes of many protesters, he got rid of the wrong one, because they credit Mr. Fedorov with much of the kind of technological innovation that has given Ukraine the ability to fight back, and in some cases given Ukraine an edge over Russia. For example, the kind of attacks that we saw just last night. Mm-hmm. So they feel that this was very much the wrong choice, and they are determined to stay on the streets in the hope that President Zelensky changes his mind. There's no sign of that happening yet.
1: Thank you very much. That was the BBC's Paul Adams in Kyiv. Let's just get a bit more on this row over the defence minister now. We can get a view from within the Ukrainian defence ministry, because Yuri Gurymenko is the chairman of the Anti-Corruption Council. It's based in the defence ministry in Kyiv. It's a unit which reviews military contracts and tries to tackle corruption. And Paul Henley has been speaking with Yuri Gurymenko and asked him why people, in his view, are so unhappy about the removal of Mr. Fedorov.
2: It's the first time in all the Ukrainian history when the people go into protests, not about, okay, government, fire this minister, but for the stop the firing of the minister. It's really unique situation. Ukrainian society really do not understand what happens next days, because you can't find any important person inside the Ukrainian society who firing of the Minister of Defense is fine, it's a great idea. Nobody understands what's happened.
3: Why was this minister so popular?
2: A simple answer is because he made a lot of reforms and transformations inside Ukraine. He became a symbol of transformation. He's a symbol of changes inside army and changes inside the Ukrainian society.
3: Was he the mastermind of possibly turning the war in Ukraine's favor? That's what some people say.
2: Mr. Fedorov is an important part of changes, but of course the main role is on Ukrainian soldiers, officers, colonels, generals, thousands of them. But Mr. Fedorov, he is providing these transforms. He has opened the doors for the new reforms.
3: And the head of the armed forces, Alexander Sirsky, was a much older man. He is a much older man. It was Soviet trained in Moscow. There was a clear clash between the two, a difference, wasn't there?
2: Yeah, old army. But to be clear and to be frank, he is a good general. He is a very good general. This conflict is not about the personal conflicts. People on the streets, on our squares, don't talk about just persons. We talk about our future. And Sirsky became a symbol of yesterday's army. And today we're talking not about the conflict about persons. We're talking about conflict of philosophies, philosophy of yesterday and philosophy of tomorrow.
3: Has President Zelensky picked the wrong side in that conflict?
2: Yes, he did.
3: What will happen because of that?
2: Nobody knows, but

0: last half of year, Ukrainian society again believes in our victory. We just don't understand what happens.
1: Could President Zelensky have another motive for getting rid of Mr. Fedorov, which is that his political light was shining too brightly? He was becoming a rival.
0: I think it could be because Mr. Fedorov is very popular. He's young and a lot of people believe in him. And Mr. Zelensky never, ever could be a president or a favorite in presidential elections because he's not a popular person. That's it. And Mr. Fedorov really can have a winning in any elections if he wanted. But I believe, my opinion is that Mr. Fedorov just 2 days ago doesn't have any thought about elections, and he think only about the war.
2: And that was Yuri Gudymenko. Well, what may be going on behind the scenes in the politics of Kyiv? He's based in the Defence Ministry in Ukraine. To Hungary now, where a deadline set by the government for the country's president, Tomasz Szijjártó, to step aside runs out today. The still pretty new Prime Minister, Péter Magyar, wants Szijjártó out. He considers him too loyal to the former Prime Minister, Viktor Orbán. And if the president doesn't go of his own accord, the government says it will impeach him. Well, Julia Pürzer is a researcher at the Centre for European Policy in Brussels, a constitutional law expert. Does she think the president will step down today?
3: I think it's one of the likely outcomes that he resigns as a form of protest. And the other scenario that I can see happening is that he just refuses to sign the amendment and turns to the Constitutional Court.
2: Right, so you're saying it's genuinely uncertain, even at this stage with a few hours to go, what he'll decide to do?
3: Yes, because, you know, over the past couple of weeks and months, he gave pretty much mixed signals to the public about his decision to resign as asked by Péter Magyar as early as the day of the election. First, it seemed like he would resign, and then he said no, and then he turned to the Constitutional Court once more. So it's pretty hard to tell what he's going to do.
2: Is it clear to you that Viktor Orbán wants him to stay on?
3: For sure. I mean, he put him there as president, and it's also very clear where his allegiance is in terms of political alignment. He's still loyal to Orbán.
2: Now then, there must arise the question, you know, does he have an independent support base? In the polls, in public opinion, where does he stand?
3: He is one of the most unpopular presidents ever. He has a very high rate of dissatisfaction among the population. Most people don't like him and feel like that he does not represent the unity of the nation as he should be as president.
2: Tell us more about that. He's just seen as too divisive, is he? That's why people don't like him.
3: I don't necessarily think that he was seen as too divisive. It's more like he does not have charisma and he does not appear to be a strong character that stands for certain values. A lot of people perceive him as a puppet to the previous government and that he was put there specifically to just sign everything that is handed to him by the Orbán government.
2: There was a lot of coverage on the BBC and elsewhere when Péter Magyar won. Just tell us, what's he done in the first few months? There's this row with the president, but what else has he actually been doing?
3: There's a lot of things that happened. They are moving with lightning speed. Parliament is in session every week, essentially. One of the first things that he did is, of course, set up a couple of meetings with the European Commission here in Brussels, trying to get most of the money that's being blocked, EU funds, unblocked again, which was, you know, a fairly tall order. And he was also successful in getting the promise of the Commission to unblock most of the funds so far. He also made good on his promise to let Hungary become a member of the European Public Prosecutor's Office, which can investigate crimes against the EU budget, corruption that already happened. There was already, you know, this is the second constitutional amendment. They are in the first one. I think that's a very symbolic gesture. Is he limited the term of a premiership to 8 years, meaning that he will not be able to run again once 8 years are up? So those are just some of the things that he has done so far that resonated very well with the population.
2: Right. So it is seen as a real break with the Orbán years.
3: Very much so, yes.
2: Just thinking, if Szijjártó does actually

0: refused to step down, stays on, what would impeachment look like? How would that process work? And is it certain that the government can get rid of him?
1: It is certain that they can get rid of him, and precisely because they would not be going through with the entire impeachment process. They would just start it. And once the impeachment process starts, his powers as president would be immediately suspended until the conclusion of the impeachment process. And in the interim, it's the Speaker of the House, Agnes Vorstoffer, who would take on the role of acting president, and she would just immediately sign the constitutional amendment, which would effectively end his tenure anyway. So it would not come to the actual conclusion of the impeachment process, which would have to go through the constitutional court. It would take a while. So they would just essentially put through the impeachment an interim president in place who would sign the amendment as a first thing, and Shuyok would have to leave anyway. So there is no scenario in this where he would stay.
0: And that was Julia Pürzer, researcher at the Centre for European Policy Studies.
2: This is the BBC World Service, where Clint Buffington is finding messages in bottles and stories that span oceans and decades.
3: Oh, I love this feeling.
4: I found my first message in a bottle in 2007. At this point, I've found around 140 of them.
5: Ooh, there's definitely writing on this. What does that say?
4: Join me as I discover messages with some remarkable journeys.
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4: Three women paddling across the Atlantic to set a world record.
7: 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Good luck.
4: A sailor who cast a note into the Bermuda Triangle.
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4: Even a pair of tiny dolls wrapped in a spell.
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0: And a reminder of the main news just now. Kuwait has accused Iran of targeting its civilian sites, endangering the lives and safety of civilians. The Kuwaiti Foreign Ministry said Iran had hit installations linked to water desalination and power generation, damaging an oil facility and injuring several people. Tehran has also fired ballistic missiles and drones towards Jordan and Bahrain. Earlier, we heard from Sanam Vakil, director of the Middle East programme at Chatham House. She explained what Iran's strategy is.
10: I think the Iranians are trying to gradually escalate, but not fully showcase perhaps what they could do, because they're trying to calibrate the scale of this war, hoping that it doesn't get worse. But they are targeting American bases.
0: And a quick headline, a prominent member of Germany's governing coalition has resigned after being accused of hypocrisy about surrogacy. Back in April, the US Supreme Court made a major decision impacting the Voting Rights Act. Now, that was a law passed in 1965 meant to ensure that the right to vote was not denied because of race. The Supreme Court decision allows Republican-led states to redraw congressional maps and erase Democratic-leaning majority black districts. Alabama is one of the states that could see its black elected officials lose their seats ahead of the midterm elections in November. The BBC's Brandon Drennan has visited Alabama to see what this means for people living there.
11: Butler Chapel Methodist has been at the center of the African-American community in Tuskegee for decades.
12: You're not breathing in that southern air, huh?
11: When I arrive, members of the congregation are spending a misty Alabama morning socializing on the steps outside. But 70 years ago, it served a far more pressing purpose.
13: When black people could not vote in this area, in Alabama.
14: We're the gerrymandering.
13: Yeah, it was part of that. They used to have secret meetings right here at this church, and my father was a part of that.
11: In 1957, the Alabama legislature redrew the boundaries of the city of Tuskegee, carving out many black majority areas, denying them the right to vote in civic elections. Butler Chapel served as an organizing center for a campaign that led to a landmark Supreme Court decision against racial gerrymandering, the redrawing of electoral maps to deny black people elected representation. Now Tuskegee and dozens of communities like it find themselves at the center of a new debate over black voting rights.
15: Supreme Court flip-flop.
13: What we see now, I never thought

0: thought that I would see this happen in my lifetime.
1: In 2023, a federal court struck down a congressional district map drawn by the state's Republican legislature. They ruled at the time that it violated a key clause of the 1965 Voting Rights Act, dividing black voters in southern Alabama across three different districts, leaving them a minority in each. A new map was forced on the legislature, which created two seats where African Americans were in the majority, or close to it.
2: This is the district that gave America the Tuskegee Airmen, Rosa Parks.
1: In 2024, Shamari Figures was elected as the first African American to represent Alabama's second congressional district in modern history.
2: And it is the birthplace of the civil rights movement in Montgomery, Alabama.
1: But in April, the Supreme Court issued a new ruling that makes it significantly more difficult to challenge maps based on racial discrimination, leaving Alabama clear to change their map. Figures now goes into the midterms defending a redrawn white majority seat. Montgomery, the state capital, is over 60% African American. Like Tuskegee, it will become part of the newly redrawn second district. But not all African Americans here oppose the move.
3: It has definitely seen the shadow of the civil rights movement here, the Selma to Montgomery March. We're walking on generations of history.
1: Cedric Coley, a Republican Party member, backs his party state government over the interference of federal judges.
3: I would rather have family disputes with the people of Alabama instead of federal judges stepping in and saying, because your past is racist, we must be racist in the future and create racial maps and box people in racial quotas. I just don't believe that.
1: State Republicans reject outright the allegation that race was a factor in their new map. The run-up to the midterms has seen state governments on both sides rush to redraw districts to give their party the edge. Back in Tuskegee, the congregants of Butler Chapel Methodist tell me the Supreme Court decision has eroded their right to representation. But they remain determined to exercise the voting rights they still possess.
4: What are we gonna do?
0: Yeah,
4: we just gotta get up and go vote.
0: On a day that we have to vote, make your way to that poll and you vote.
5: And that was Brandon Drennan with that report. Amongst many other things, Elon Musk has pioneered private sector involvement in the US space program, and it seems that that model is now being replicated in India. Private companies are playing a growing role in building satellites there, and today India became the third country in the world after China and the US to successfully launch a privately built orbital rocket. The rocket built by Skyroot Aerospace carried six payloads. Well, here to help us understand the significance of the launch is Dr. Shomak Ray Chowdhury, Vice Chancellor and Professor of Physics at Ashoka University in Delhi. So thank you very much, Professor, for joining us. What do you think of this private sector involvement?
6: I'm very excited by it. So far, Indian launches in the space sector, as well as mostly the manufacture, has been done in the public sector by ISRO, the Indian government-owned organization, which has grown over the last 40, 50 years. However, in the last 5 years, the sector opened up to the private space, and now there are about 100 or so startups which have come up doing various kinds of things, and we believe that this is the future of the space industry in India, particularly in the small satellite sector. And this is the first time a private enterprise has actually built, designed, and launched an orbital class rocket and put satellites into orbit.
5: You mentioned the last 5 years. That's because there was deregulation, wasn't there, in what, 2022?
6: That's right. 22, 23, yes. Over 2023, there was deregulation. The Indian Space Act came into being, where ISRO, the Indian Space Organization, created the an interface company, Instep, which would interface with the private industry, but also opened up its own facilities for launch, as well as payload integration to private space. And that's where it's all started.
5: So does that mean that Skyroot Aerospace, the private Indian company, will now be competing with, let's say, SpaceX to do, provide services?

0: think they would. And it's not just Skyroot. Skyroot is the first unicorn that's come out of this whole thing. It's a $1 billion industry right now. Then there are many others who are competing to become players in the various activities that there is. It's not just launching, it's also building satellites and building the technology that goes into the maintaining these satellites in space. All of this is being done by various companies. A lot of people who have experience in the governance system in Israel, as well as abroad, have come and joined these private companies, and it's now growing. India now accounts for about 2% of the entire global space industry, and it's very rapidly growing, and the ambition is good to go much higher.
1: Thank you so much. That was Dr. Shomak Ray Chowdhury there, speaking from Delhi, and he brings us to an end of this edition of NewsHour. So thanks for listening, and from Owen Bennett-Jones here in London, goodbye.
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8: Josh Kerr strikes again!
4: We've live Diamond League Athletics from here in London, while in Miami it's the match that no team wants to play.
9: Nobody of these players, nobody of French players wants to play for this match, but it is what it is.
4: England play France in the World Cup third place playoff, and Australia's Lucas Herbert fires a record equaling 62 to lead the Open Golf Championship at halfway.
10: This is where you want to be. It's pretty nice to walk off 18 there, seeing your name right at the top on that big yellow leaderboard, so I'm thrilled.
4: Join us from the London Stadium in 5 minutes.
11: BBC News with Moira Alderson. Kuwait has accused Iran of targeting its civilian sites, endangering the lives and safety of its people. The Kuwaiti Foreign Ministry said Iran had hit installations linked to water desalination and power generation. Tehran has also fired ballistic missiles and drones towards Jordan and Bahrain, saying the attacks were in response to a seventh consecutive night of US airstrikes. Joe Inwood reports.
12: Speaking on state TV, Mohsen Rezai, a senior advisor to Iran's supreme leader, said full-scale war could soon return. For now, Iran says it is targeting US military bases across the region. Air raid sirens could be heard in Kuwait, while Jordan said it had shot down 10 Iranian missiles. Both sides are trying to exert their control over the Strait of Hormuz, one of the world's most economically important shipping routes and a key part of Iran's negotiation strategy. But the longer the strikes continue, the more remote the return of diplomacy feels.
11: A prominent German politician, Jens Spahn, has resigned from his post as a parliamentary leader of the governing centre-right CDU-CSU. He'd been accused of hypocrisy over surrogacy, which is illegal in Germany. Warren Bull has the details.
13: Jens Spahn had a role akin to Chancellor Merz's enforcer in the German parliament, and part of that was to promote its centre-right policies. That included support for Germany's continued ban on surrogacy, which is punishable by up to 3 years in prison or a fine. But there's no ban on bringing up a child born to a surrogate mother abroad, and it's emerged that Jens Spahn used that loophole to become a parent using a surrogate in the United States. To many observers, that was nothing more than rank hypocrisy, and there was only one possible outcome.
11: Russian officials say 7 people have been killed and 50 others injured in Ukrainian drone

0: attacks overnight that set ablaze an oil depot and two warehouses belonging to Russia's biggest online retailer. Sergei Ryashka is from BBC Russian.
1: President Zelensky says Kyiv targeted facilities supplying drone components and navigation equipment to Russia's military. Wildberries has not commented on this claim. Russia says Kyiv deliberately stalked civilian targets, stating there were no military targets near the Wildberries warehouses. There's also been a fire at an oil depot near Noginsk, blamed on the falling drone debris. A nearby maternity hospital was evacuated. Russia's defense ministry said that 379 Ukrainian drones were shot down overnight over Russia's territory and annexed Crimea.
0: The former Spanish international Juan Capdevila has begged President Trump for help after being denied a visa to enter the US for Sunday's World Cup final. The retired fullback was a member of the legendary side that won the tournament for the first time for Spain in 2010. He was planning to join teammates to watch the final when they take on Argentina in New Jersey. You're listening to the latest world news from the BBC. Health officials in Gaza say three people have been killed in an Israeli airstrike on the Ulzeitun neighbourhood of Gaza City. Several people were injured. There's been no comment from Israel, which has continued to carry out attacks despite a ceasefire supposedly in place since October last year. A Malian army convoy has been ambushed by Tuareg separatists in the north. Military and security sources say the convoy was travelling from the strategic town of Anefis to Gao when it came under attack. There are reports of heavy casualties, and the rebels claim to have taken dozens of soldiers prisoner. The BBC has not independently verified the claims. The authorities in Laos have said they could not determine the exact cause of death in 2024 of six tourists believed to have taken methanol-tainted alcohol because their families refused to allow autopsies. Andrew Ocheng has this report.
2: In its statement, the security ministry in Laos appeared to defend itself against criticism from Australia and Denmark, where four of the tourists came from, that it was not pursuing the most serious charges against the suspects. It said it did not have evidence that the deaths were caused by the actions of any individual or by any particular causes. But the statement said investigators found excessive levels of methanol in the alcohol the tourists are believed to have taken, and the manufacturer was charged with selling a hazardous product. The owner and staff at a hostel where one of the tourists was staying also face charges of evidence tampering.
0: A cargo ship detained in Cork Harbour after Ireland's biggest cocaine seizure has finally left after nearly 3 years. More than 2 tonnes of the drug, worth about $180 million, were found aboard the MV Matthew in September 2023. The vessel has cost the Irish state around $19 million to maintain. It's been sold to an international shipping company for $1 and is being towed to Bulgaria. 8 men were jailed last summer over the smuggling. BBC News.
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4: Hello, I'm Lee James, and we are live with Sports World at the London Stadium with a crowd of some 60,000 cheering on star-studded fields full of global medalists and world record holders. We're ready for 2 hours of top-quality athletics at the London Diamond League.
5: Bowler has got the finishing straight just about to herself as she takes this final barrier. Jasmine Jones is trying to chase her down, but Bowler is going to hold her form here. Femke Bowler successfully defends her title. Femke Bowler makes it back-to-back world titles.
6: It's a new world record! Mondo Duplantis, the greatest of all time, pole vaults 6.30 metres. Josh Kerr, shoulder to shoulder with Ingebrigtsen. Surely Ingebrigtsen isn't going to lose a sprint finish with 200 metres to go again. Josh Kerr is going to win the world 1500 metre title. Josh Kerr strikes again. The heart of Jakob Ingebrigtsen is broken at the World Championships over 1500 metres. Wanyonyi gritting his teeth, throwing his shoulders back. He is struggling here and he's going to be passed. Zadati is going to potentially take the victory, but Wanyonyi, good grief!
7: Healy Hodgkinson coming to take another world title. She's a world champion in a new championship record.
6: Here comes Julian Alfred.
8: 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She worked her way through the field. She wins the Diamond League again.
9: And they are trying and trying.

0: beat Wanyonyi at the head of this field, but nobody is doing it. Wanyonyi takes the gold medal, leading from gun to tape.
1: Live from the London Stadium, this is Sports World with Lee James.
2: Yes, welcome to London for the world's biggest one-day athletics event, the latest meeting on the 2026 Diamond League. There is a dizzying array of top talent competing here, over 70 medals between them from last year's World Athletics Championships in Japan and the 2024 Paris Olympic Games. And over the next 2 hours of Sports World, we'll bring you all the big races and action from the field events. Ed Harry is leading our commentary team, and Ed, we have got some of the biggest names in the sport and could even see world records broken.
3: That world record attempt will be made in the men's mile, Lee, by Josh Kerr, former world champion for 1500 metres, an Olympic silver and bronze medalist as well for the metric mile. He calls it Project 222. We'll talk a lot more about that over the next couple of hours. The women's 800 metres with the Olympic champion Keely Hodgkinson, a women's 200 metres with three Olympic champions in it. The one for this distance, Gabby Thomas of the USA, the Olympic 100 metres champion, Julian Alfred of St Lucia, and the twice and former Olympic 400 metres champion, Shaunate Miller-Weibo. Emmanuel Wanyonyi, we heard a little of him in that commentary mix, world and Olympic champion for the men's 800, and there could even be a world record attempt in the men's 110 metre hurdles. The new world record holder is here, Jacoby Tharp, but two or three athletes running very well in that discipline this season.
2: It is a stadium that you'll be familiar with from the English Premier League. It's where West Ham play their football. It's where, of course, the Olympics were held in 2012. Great action then in front of us. Delighted to say the World Championship silver medalist in the 1500 metres, Hannah England, is with us. Hannah, so much to look forward to. What's really standing out for you?
4: Oh, there is, Lee. I'm loving the fact we've got a sellout crowd here in London for a brilliant event. Josh Kerr in that mile is going to be so exciting. And I think Wanyonyi, as Ed said, I think Emmanuel Wanyonyi could steal some of those headlines.
2: Yes, a huge crowd here, all eager to see who are going to be the big stars then over the next couple of hours. And later on, we'll also take you to New York. It's the eve of the World Cup final between Spain and Argentina. You'll be able to hear about my trip to New Jersey to meet the newly formed New York Cosmos. The team that transformed soccer in the US when they signed Pelé is now playing professionally again, not far from where the World Cup final will be held. There's also Formula One in Belgium and the Open Golf Championship in the northwest of England at the Royal Birkdale course. And Shoji Osaka is going to be there for Sports World throughout, live from the course, keeping across the third round action. And Shoji with Australia's Lucas Herbert leading the way on 8 under par. He missed that golden chance, didn't he, become to the first man to shoot 61 in the sports blue ribbon event, but leading the way heading into this third round.
5: Yes, a fabulous round from the Australian Lucas Herbert yesterday. He did set the halfway lead at 8 under par with that round of 62 yesterday. Still around 1 hour 45 minutes before Lucas Herbert tees off for his third round. I'm standing by the 16th green here at Royal Birkdale. The weather today slightly cooler in the northwest coast of England, around 20 Celsius. The wind is pretty gentle, really. Thousands and thousands of spectators have thronged into this golf course. Well, while Lucas Herbert is at minus 8, the big mover today is the New Zealander Ryan Fox, the son of the New Zealand rugby legend Grant Fox, who's a World Cup winner with the All Blacks. Well, Ryan Fox, 7 under for his round today through 16. He's just walking down 17 at the moment, one shot off the lead. He's been the standout player today. On 6 under, Jackson Suba, Cameron Young, Ryan Gerrard, the Americans, they'll tee off later on. On 5 under, Sam Burns, Siwoo Kim, Jordan Smith of England, who is 3 under through 6 holes today, and Bryson DeChambeau, who had a 2-shot penalty, but we are expecting him to show up and play his third round later on.
2: Shoji, thank you. Yes, we'll discuss that controversy from Friday a little later when we're back with you. So we'll keep you across the action from the Open Golf with live athletics in front of us. We've got our first live race coming up very soon, the women's 400 metres. Hannah, though, this meeting, of course, in its own right, it's something you want to win. But for some athletes, there's Commonwealth Games to come, European Championships, or just the big season-ending climax of the Diamond League.
4: We've got quite a complex season, depending what nation you're from. You're right, Commonwealth Games coming up next, starting next weekend. A week off, then the European Championships. But there's a Diamond League final, which will mean a lot to these athletes. And then for the first time ever, something called the World Athletics Ultimate Championships, where athletes qualify through world rankings, not through their federations. So a bit of a different end to the season. And we're going to see how that pans out this year as well.
2: Yes, so lots for these athletes then to come. But right now, it's about what they are going to do on the track in front of us. And

0: just introduced to this crowd of some 60,000 is the Olympic champion in our next event, the women's 400 metres, Ed.
1: That's right, Lee. Marilady Paulino from the Dominican Republic won the Olympic Games in Paris in 2024, a year on from winning the world title in Budapest.

0: running in lane five. To her right, Julian Alfred and Gabby Thomas. This is a huge 200 metres, Ed Harry.
1: It absolutely is, Lee. Let's give you a lineup in full. Starting on the inside with the brand new UK champion for Great Britain for the 200 metres. That is Success Edouane. And Success Edouane won that European title in Birmingham a few weeks ago, beating Amy Hunt and beating her very impressively indeed. Edouane is in lane one. Cambrea Sturgis, the first of the Americans, is in two. Anavia Battle, another of the US athletes, was fourth at last year's Worlds. Had a real breakthrough season, as did Amy Hunt indeed. Dina Asher-Smith, as you say, the world champion in this event in 2019. A winner of 25 major championship medals. Asher Smith. She is in the fourth lane today. To her outside is Amy Hunt, the world silver medalist. To her outside, and this is where it really is, bring your medals time. Julian Alfred of St. Lucia, winner of St. Lucia's first Olympic medal. It was a gold medal, of course, in the 100. She followed it up in Paris with a silver in the 200 behind Gabby Thomas, who is to her outside. Five Olympic medals in total for Thomas. 2024, 200 gold. Golds in both relays. 2021, relay silver and 200 bronze in Tokyo. And right on the outside, Shaunae Miller-Weibo, twice the Olympic champion, up at 400 metres. What a lineup this is. The women's 200 metres. The clouds have come across, not quite as sunny as it was. There's a slight chill in the air. Away cleanly at the first time of asking. Alfred in lane six and Gabby Thomas in lane number seven. What a head-to-head it was between these two in Monaco. They exit the bend into the finishing straight. It is Thomas with the slightest of advantages, but now the power of Julian Alfred. This is exactly what happened in Monaco. Alfred has hit the front. Thomas is trying to stick with her, but Julian Alfred will not be denied this afternoon. It is Julian Alfred in a brand new meet record of 21.66. And it is another second place for Gabby Thomas. What a rivalry this is. We're not going to see the global championships this year. 21.66 for Alfred, 21.81 for Thomas, and Miller-Weibo taking the third spot. Three Olympic champions finishing first, second, and third. Julian Alfred, the third quickest woman in history after that race in Monaco. Maybe Lee at the Ultimate Championships, maybe at the Diamond League final, but I cannot wait to see Alfred against Thomas again. Monaco and now here, and it's 2-0 to Julian Alfred.
0: Yes, 2-0, Hannah, but that was some head-to-head, which we were looking forward to, and it certainly delivered, didn't it, with that performance?
2: It did, and Gabby Thomas's start was much better. I feel bad now for saying that could have been her weakness. It was much better than the Olympic champion. But the strength from Julian Alfred over the last 50 or 60 metres, it is just world-class at the moment. I can't wait to see her up against Melissa Jefferson-Wooden, the world champion from last year, when we get towards the Ultimates. But I think Julian Alfred would have loved to have run a touch faster. She went third all time in Monaco, and she's got, you know, you only get a few opportunities on good tracks in good weather to better that. But I think she'll be very pleased to have turned over another win on Gabby Thomas.
0: And we need these rivalries, don't we, in any form of sport, especially in athletics. The head-to-heads are really important.
2: They are. We didn't see any showboating, though, did we? Not like
0: Kainside
2: Ajayi.
0: That was very different.
2: Staring down the Bleaksville, the women being a bit more subdued in their celebrations. But you're right, Lee, that the rivalries, the motivation to beat each other, will be absolutely equal in this field.
0: So Julian Alfred takes the women's 200 metres from Gabby Thomas. We'll be getting reaction. Adiana Doyne is down trackside. We'll be hopefully hearing from Julian Alfred very soon. We heard from Amy Hunt ahead of this race. She finished in fifth then for this British crowd. But something she has been discussing over the last few days heading into this meet, Hannah, is, I know, something that's very close to you as well. She's been talking about the new camera guidelines for female athletes and the coverage that female athletes should receive during events, and how it should change as well to ensure that they're feeling comfortable when they're competing. So the European Broadcasting Union has been working with female athletes to develop these guidelines to try and avoid sexualizing the action and necessary camera angles. It's something that I know you feel is long overdue.
2: Yeah, I'm very proud to be a part of that publication and to be involved from the very start. And it's about not putting content out there that can be misused. That, you know, if an individual wants to use a certain camera angle and you know, take it away from the sport and put it out of context, it's a hard job for the cam people, for the directors, to cover our sport in a respectful way. It is a challenge, but the guidelines are designed just to kind of help people spot those pitfalls, take away those easy wins and say, let's move that camera up a bit, let's zoom out a tiny bit. And to be honest, one of the main motivations is to highlight the technical aspects of the sport, because we lose some of those technical aspects with these

0: camera shots that are also compromising. So I think it's a win-win for our sport. It's really ignited a debate this week, which is great. It's great to see that debate. It's also a bit depressing, some of the immediate feedback from some media outlets, from some individuals. But it's great. Amy Hunt spoke fantastically in the press conference. I doubt she really knew she was going to get asked, but she gave a very well-rounded answer. And I think you look to the females in our industry and the athletes on the track and some very supportive males, and the message is coming round this week after maybe a volatile start.
1: And athletes such as Holly Bradshaw, the British Olympic bronze medalist, I know was part of the advisory to the European Broadcasting Union as a pole vaulter, talking about some of the abuse that she's been sent before, some of the inappropriate videos she feels of herself online revealing camera angles during live coverage. You're taking part in your job. You're trying to perform at your very best. Was it ever on your mind when you were competing as well?
0: You know what, Lee? Not while I was on the field of play. I'd be very in the zone. You know, you hear athletes say, I barely notice the crowd. But it's sometimes when you watch those replays and you think, well, is that really necessary? Is that lingering shot, what's that telling us about the sport? And it's nowhere near as prominent in the running events. It is still present. But when you go to those field events, you know, it's just kind of saying that camera angle isn't giving us anything technical. It's not giving us any emotion. It's almost kind of an unnecessary lengthening of that angle. Let's stop it. Let's choose something else. And I do not want to under kind of stress how hard it is for the guys that are doing these jobs, for the directors, for the camera people. It's very hard. We know that. We're not saying it's simple.
1: Yeah, because it's about the direction as well, isn't it? Because the cameras are placed around an athletics track and the field events, but it's about which shots are shown to the audience.
0: And it's about accepting in live time, you're going to get stuff. It's just going to happen because of you, the kit that the athletes are wearing, because of the nature of the sport that they're doing. It's going to happen. But it's about saying, let's not pick that camera angle as a replay, or let's just watch. That's the danger zone. That's the one that can end up giving a compromising in image and can be uncomfortable in the instance. And then what's really upsetting is it then getting misused down the line. It's a big problem.
1: Hannah England is with us on Sports World today on the BBC World Service. We've been watching in the women's 200 metres Julian Alfred take the victory over Gabrielle Thomas, and you can find out more about her. The Race of My Life, Julian Alfred, is available as a podcast now from wherever you get your BBC podcasts. Let's get some more reaction to one of the earlier events today, the women's 3,000 metres. Jess Hull of Australia, the winner here with Adi Adedoyin.
2: I actually don't need to ask her how you're feeling. You've been smiling all the way down the mix, so you're pleased with your performance.
3: I'm really proud of it. You know, it's so hard to win these races, and to have a day where I came out with a win, it feels like I feel like I've won the Olympics, because it's just been a bit of a grind trying to win these things. So, yeah, it's very special.
2: When did you know it was on?
3: With about 300 to go, when I was right on the shoulder of the leader, I knew that if we ran about 45 seconds, I'd be under 8:25, and I just thought, there's not many people that can beat me from here, and the women in this race seem to have sort of played their moves already, so I was pretty confident, yeah.
2: What does this tell you about your shape going into the Comm Games?
3: I think I've known for a while my shape is good. I've just struggled to execute on race day, and to finally just have the whole week this week leading in, focusing on executing today rather than trying to run fast or trying to push the pace. It just meant that it went a bit better today. So I think it's just something to take into the races going ahead, is race the race in front of me rather than force the race along. Yeah.
2: For us here in England, the Commonwealth Games is a big deal.
3: Yeah.
2: And I was at the Gold Coast and I got a sense of it's massive back there.
3: It's huge back home. I think it's such an exciting event, and there's been so much momentum about it sort of since late last year as teams started to figure out the way they were going to qualify and stuff. And I mean, Australians love their sport like England do, and it's just going to be really special to wear the green and gold. And it's at some funky hours of the morning time at home, so I'm hoping people get up and support it like they would if it was a home game.
1: As Jess Hull then speaking to Adi Adedoyin and talking about the interest that we've already discussed that will be in the Commonwealth Games, no matter what time the races are on for the Australian audience. We have got the field events continuing, Ed, as well. The women's high jump is part of those, and you're following the action there.
4: Nicola Olislagers, who's won everything at least once, Lee, the Australian, leading this one with a best of 2 metres and one, separated on campback from Yaroslava Mahuchik. Many medal, but also Mahuchik, of course, this event's world record holder, the Ukrainian. 2 metres and one, but currently lying in second place. The bar's at 2 metres and three. Mahuchik has just failed at 2:03 for a second time, so she's going to have to clear 2:05 if she's going to win this competition. Olislaga's still lead, and she'll have her next attempt at 2:03 in just a moment. That pole vault has finished as well. Sam Kendricks winning it with 5 metres 95. We were saying, actually, off air, when was the last time Sam Kendricks

0: Rich won a Diamond League. Well, don't forget, until Stockholm, nobody had won one apart from Mondo for more than 3 years. Mondo Duplantis also with 5.95, finishing second, although he had to retire hurt from the competition. And Curtis Marshall with the same height as the other two, 5.95, third on countback. Marshall, remember, the Australian, is the one who won in Stockholm when Mondo was beaten.
1: Ed, thank you. We've got the men's 400 metres on the track, and Ry Benjamin will be introduced to the crowd, Hannah, very soon, a world and Olympic champion in the 400 hurdles, racing on the flat this season, doing it very successfully as well.
2: What a luxury, hey, to win everything in your own event. You won the Olympic Games, won the World Champs last year, and then just go, you know what, I'm going to have a season having a bit of fun. And he's lowered his own lifetime best a couple of times, been in the top three in Diamond Leagues, certainly proving he's has the lane of his own right, not just because of his kind of accolades in another event.
1: We have seen other athletes, Sydney McLaughlin and Lavrone as well, do this. Wonderful to be able to, as you say, have your specialist event where your Olympic champion, world record holder, as Sydney McLaughlin and Lavrone is, and then to race as well on the flat.
2: I think it's quite refreshing in a career as well, when you can just do the same race over and over again, especially for hurdles. You've got to dial into that rhythm and you know, be doing it every 10 days, every 2 weeks. That can get quite draining. And I think Ry Benjamin just choosing something a bit different is going to refresh him before the next Olympiad as well.
1: So here we go then. He's lining up in this men's 400 metres, Ed.
0: Yeah, the lineup in Foley. Ben Jeffries of Great Britain in one. Caleb McRae, the first athlete from the USA. The world indoor silver medalist, the world indoor record holder for the 400, where, of course, it's two laps, not one. He is in two. Jareem Richards, twice the Commonwealth 200 metres champion. Truly world-class at the 400 as well, though, the man from Trinidad and Tobago. World indoor champion over this distance in 2022. A world silver medalist outdoors last year over one lap. Then Ja'Cory Patterson, world indoor bronze medalist, then Matthew Hudson-Smith of Great Britain, the Olympic silver medalist, the reigning and twice European champion, who also has world silvers and bronze in his collection. Then it's Ry Benjamin in sixth, world and Olympic champion for the 400 hurdles. Lee Epi of Botswana, winner of the 4x4 relay with his country at the Tokyo World Championships. Epi is in seven. And Vernon Norwood of the United States, a perennial winner of gold medals in global relays. He is right on the outside now at the age of 34, Norwood. He is in lane number eight. The men's 400 metres, Benjamin is in six, Hudson-Smith in five. Out they get there. Matthew Hudson-Smith, who's come so close to the top of the podium, has got to his outside Ry Benjamin, who's gone off very quickly, the American. Ry Benjamin to his outside has got Lee Epi of Botswana to navigate himself off pretty even, I would say, through the first 150 metres or so. Vernon Norwood right on the outside. As they enter the second half of the race, though, Benjamin is right up on the shoulder and passing Epi of Botswana, looking to the inside. A more even race being run by Matthew Hudson-Smith. But as they exit the curve now, into the finishing straight, it is Ry Benjamin leading this one. Matthew Hudson-Smith right up with it, though, on the inside, and to the inside of Hudson-Smith as well. It is Patterson going well, and now this is a real lactic tie-up. Can he hold on and hold his form? Ry Benjamin, yes, he does, to win in 44.05. When you can see them start to run through treacle over the last 15 or 20 minutes, I wondered if Ry Benjamin could hang on, but he did, by virtue of tying up a little bit less than Matthew Hudson-Smith. Second place for the Briton as he looks towards defending his European title and winning a third gold there. Ja'Cory Patterson takes third, but Ry Benjamin, a personal best, another one this season in his second event, the 400 flat.
2: Well, the cliche is the 400 hurdles strength. We know they've got to be fast and technical and then be able to kick again off that last barrier. So, you know, Ry Benjamin on paper, he should be strong in the last 50, but he looked comfortable under pressure in the last 100. Matt Hudson-Smith was giving it everything in front of a home crowd to take a win. I'm impressed with Hudson-Smith's last 50 here. It's better than it's been elsewhere in the circuit. But I think the Brit will be pretty frustrated to be beaten by someone who is in their second event.
1: So then, in the latest event, men's 400 metres, Ry Benjamin with a personal best time in his second best event. Not bad at all here in front of us at the London Stadium. With Sports World on the BBC World Service earlier on in the men's 100 metres, success for Nigeria. Kayansola Ajayi winning that ahead of Ablique Seville of Jamaica, the world champion. Let's go back down trackside with Adi Adedoyin.
3: Congratulations on the performance. You've just beaten Ablique Seville, the world champion. I mean, how does that feel?
4: I mean, it feels good to me. Like, I wasn't thinking about Ablique, I was just thinking about my education. I was thinking about myself.

0: like, just get the job done. I wasn't thinking about anybody. Like, we heard the same, so I don't care about like world champions, world champion, world indoor champion. I don't care about all that. I only care about myself.
1: When did you know that you were going to get it done? Because at a halfway stage, it was tight.
0: Yeah, I just have to like, I just told myself, like, just to relax. Then I'm going to get the job done.
1: Two more quick questions for you. Obviously, two big years coming up. You've got the World Championships and the Olympic Games in the United States. You go to college in the United States. How big are those 2 years coming up for you?
0: I mean, last year I was at the World Championship. I made the final, I was six. So I'm just going to prepare for this. I'm not trying to go there. I'm trying to be on the podium. I'm trying to be top three. So I'm really going to prepare for that. And it really like, meant a lot to me.
1: And to beat a class, a field like that, it shows that you've certainly got the talent.
0: Yes.
2: Yes, he's got the talent. Yes, definitely confirmed. Kayansola Ajayi with Adi Adedoyin. It's going to be a big couple of years, Hannah, you feel, for him, an athlete that is really on the rise.
3: It is, and he's mentioned there, cited that position, fifth place at the World Champs last year. He's got all the experience. He's got youth on his side. He's done the fast times this season. You couldn't ask for a better lead-in to a World Championships and an Olympics.
2: So one of our race winners today. Now, our next focus on the track, though, is at a genuine attempt of breaking a world record in the men's mile. Josh Kerr announced back in March he wanted to better the 3 minutes 43.13 seconds set by the Moroccan Hicham El Gharouj in 1999 when Kerr was only 1 year old. It's been labelled Project 222, so his target time of 222 seconds. So he's wrapped up the anticipation then with his video on YouTube last night showing him run the 1200 metres in 2 minutes 42 seconds in training. So it'd give him a whole minute in theory to run the final 400 meters. So given the hype, is he going to be able to deliver here at the London Stadium? Here is Josh Kerr. He's been speaking to Adi Adedoyin.
4: Oh yeah, you know, I put myself out there for sure, but look, you know, I'm a man that is wanting to go after some of the hardest things in the sport, and if you guys want to be entertained and this is an entertaining sport and we want to gather the right people to watch and be like inspiring the next generation, then we have to do these things. Like, I am not scared of losing. I'm not scared of not reaching my goals, but I think I'm capable of this. My training shows I'm capable of this. I have an amazing team of people around me, and it's time to bring that record into the modern era. It's the record that I've always wanted to go after. It's, you know, it's iconic. It's hard. It's like, It takes a full team of people to go after something like this, and it took me the last 3 to 4 years to put that team together, and we're here. And you know, then it was just I can turn up to the track every day and put my work in and make sure it's focused in the right way. So yeah, I've been thinking about it for, you know, this specific one probably for 3 or 4 years. Yeah.
1: You went very early with this in terms of making it known that you want to go for this. Yeah. Doesn't that bring a bit of pressure?
4: Of course it does. Yeah, that's why I wanted to do it. No one else in my team thought it was a good idea, but you know, we're lucky enough to have good weather and a great camp behind us. So now they're feeling a little bit more relaxed, which is good, because announcing it to you guys right now wouldn't be quite as fun. If we want to be remembered as one of the best eras of middle distance running in the UK, which we can be, then we need to break records. It's just part of that process. I've got some good medals behind me, but to solidify myself as the best middle distance runner in British history, I need to start running these records.
1: Yeah. So Roger Bannister is the one that everybody thinks about when they think about the mile. How much did, when you look back, what he did inspire you?
4: I mean, it's just incredible. Like, for him to be able to go through a barrier that no one thought was possible, I think is the way that I view this. I view it as a pursuit of something that no one's ever done before. It doesn't quite have the iconic 4-minute barrier. To be honest, it's like the one person I think about. The most iconic, I think, middle distance runner that we've ever had and will ever have.
1: When would you know in the race that it's on?
4: First 150 meters.
1: How? What? Why is it about that?
4: It's all mindset. My body is capable. If my mind is right, then I'll be record tomorrow.
2: That is Josh Kerr, who I'm looking at down on the track now, getting ready for this world record attempt. Hannah, do you admire the way he's going all out there and saying, look at me, I can do this?
3: I do. I think it's very authentic, the way Josh Kerr conducts himself. He's been like that for the last 4 or 5 years. You know, some people say outlandish things just to try and get attention, just to try and draw eyeballs to them or to the sport. I truly believe the authenticity of Josh Kerr and what he believes he can do is well-founded and well-meaning as well for him and for our sport. I think it's been a great build-up.
2: What do you make then of the YouTube release on the eve of this race, that fast 1,200 metres, but at altitude, so in different

0: conditions to what we've got here?
1: It blew me away. I said to you guys when we were discussing this before coming on air, I wasn't too sure a few weeks ago. I kind of thought, whatever, that's a big goal. But I would genuinely say, having watched that time trial, that training video, I wouldn't take it with a pinch of salt. I think to take what they put out there was absolutely mind-blowing. And when you consider the fact he's going to have 60,000 people cheering him on, he's going to have wave lights, he's going to be 5,000 feet lower in altitude, I think he's got every right to be as confident as he is.
0: The eight letters that spell out his first and second names were being held up in the crowd here. He's going to have a lot of support, isn't he? How is he going to tackle this? He's going to be introduced to the crowd in a moment, so you'll hear the huge cheer for Josh Kerr. He's got a couple of pacers in this race. Is he just going to go out from the front? Does he even think of this as a race? Is it all about almost a time trial for him?
1: I think it is a time trial, and yeah, this is a big pressure situation, but this is a guy that's shown time and time again he's not affected by pressure. You know, he puts pressure on himself, he welcomes it. He won't be overawed by the occasion. I think he'll be excited by it. That's what we've seen in the way he's spoken about it. I think the other athletes are going to let him have it his own way. Jared Nagus, the American, is potentially the one that could spoil the party.
0: Here's his introduction. Wow, listen to that for Josh Kerr.
1: And again, you know, he said he wants to be one of the British greats. And who would turn down the opportunity to build hype for 3 months and get everyone behind you like that? It's irresistible.
0: So the first 150 metres, he says he'll get a feel for whether he can do this or not. Is he going to get out from the front? He could get someone on his shoulder for the entire race, couldn't he, Hannah?
1: I'm more concerned about the last 150. I'm going to be honestly. I think he's got one of the pacemakers as his training partner who appeared in that YouTube video. The other one, Jan Rudolph, is a phenomenal pacemaker. I think he'll have every confidence in those two. He can switch off emotionally. And I think the other men will let him have it his own way. They'll respect what he's trying to do today.
0: Well, this could be very special then. Live on the BBC World Service for this 60,000 crowd, this attempt at the world record in the men's mile. The last of the athletes being introduced to this crowd, Ed Harry. This is going to be something special.
2: Yeah, 12 athletes plus the two pacemakers who have a very important job to do, Lee. It's the Emsley Carr mile here in the United Kingdom. Emsley Carr was a newspaper publisher. This was a setup by his son to commemorate him. It was meant to provide that platform to break 4 minutes for the mile. But before the second staging of the Emsley Carr mile, it had already fallen to Bannister. They're underway. Four laps for Josh Kerr to make history. Project 222 has begun. We mentioned Jared Nagus, the Olympic bronze medalist from the Paris 2024 Olympic Games, over 1,500 metres. Nagus is someone who likes to wait and wait and pick off his prey. There is a possibility here that Josh Kerr could pace Jared Nagus to a brand new mile world record. Let's see how it pans out. I've rarely seen an athlete as confident, but when you spent a little bit of time in Josh Kerr's company as they go through the first 200 metres. On the eve of this race, Hannah, the confidence he is exuding, the fact he put this out there in March of this year, saying this is what I will do, to race so sparingly, to shut himself away and get ready. I feel like I'm watching a boxer who's been in camp, and I can't wait to see what he does as they come up to complete the first lap proper in the race. It is Kerr leading the race proper. It is Nagus in second place proper, then those two pacemakers heading everything.
1: Through the first 400 metres faster than was asked for, but the pacemakers were. There's a couple of pacemakers. That means Josh Kerr would have been bang on that 55 seconds he'd asked for. It was a nervous moment when the athlete's broken. It was what I predicted. The other men just eased off. They let Josh Kerr take up the running. It's gone perfectly so far, Ed, but it's still a long way to go. This race is so brutal, the mile.
2: We are sitting just a few places along from Steve Cram, a former mile world record holder himself, commentating on this race for BBC television. I was here the night Rhodesia won gold and broke the 800 metres world record. I was there for breaking two in London this year when extraordinarily Sebastian Sawe ducked inside 2 hours for the mile. That was an extraordinary day. And here we are just a few months later, approaching half distance. The marker will say two to go. Those two placemakers still heading it through the first 400 metres, Hannah England. How is he doing, Josh Kerr?
1: That second lap was slightly slower, and you know, they're slightly off pace. I'm splitting hairs. I'm impressed by the rest of the field. They're really going for it. Jared Nagus perhaps just having a bit of daylight behind himself and the rest of the field. Jan Rudolph trying to take Josh Kerr as far as he can, but you feel that Josh Kerr is just itching. He's getting closer and closer to the pacemaker. It's going to be 600 metres to go.
2: Lap and a half to go.

0: They are just behind the green wave lights. That pacemaker has now dropped out. I judge it's probably about another 150 before we get to the bell. Josh Kerr chasing a part of history. El Guerrouj's world record was set in Rome. It was set on the 7th of July, 1999. I can hear the crowd at our backs. Josh Kerr can hear 60,000 people as he comes up to the bell. He has still got Nagus with him. He has still got Robert Farkin of Germany with him. This is the bell, 2:46:39, and that means that this is on for Josh Kerr. 3:43:13 is the world record in this seldom race distance. Still three men all together. If anything, he started to pull away a little from the goose. At the top of the back straight, Josh Kerr shut himself away, got himself ready for this. Project 2:22, 222 seconds, 200 metres to race. Nagus looks like he's not going to get there today. The Scot, the Brit, the former world champion for the metric mile, Josh Kerr, is deep into the final bend now. The roars of this crowd at London's Olympic Stadium. It was built for days like this. Kerr at the top of the 100 metre straight. Look at the clock, 3:33, 3:34. He's probably got 25 metres to race. 37, 8, 9, 40, 41, 42, 68. He has done it, Josh Kerr. A big punch goes right through the air. He stands and he roars. He doesn't sink to his knees. He is somebody absolutely caught in this moment. Wants to rip his vest off. 3:42, 66. The mile world record of the great Hisham El Guerrouj has fallen in the Emsley car mile at the London Olympic Stadium to Josh Kerr. Project 2:22 is a 100% success.
1: Ed, that is one of the most impressive things I have ever seen in person. That is a phenomenal world record, and he's just smashed it. Wonderful scenes here. We've been embracing that team he's spoken about, that tight group around him, his coach Danny Mackie, Julian, the assistant coach, who does so much of the training with him. I was looking at his pacemaker, Brandon Kidder. He could have watched. He was standing just past the finish line. He could barely watch, but what a guy. Yeah, if he'd broken it by 100, he would have been impressed. But to label it 2:22 and to do it, that is, I say, one of the most impressive things I've ever seen in person.
0: Wimbledon, Lee, you know this all too well. You get that moment when the players want to climb up to their box to see everyone that they know. Well, all of Team Kerr is just past the finish line. He joked yesterday, I've annoyed the organisers. I've asked for thousands of tickets. Everybody is here. And he just jumped the advertising hoardings just on that first bend to go and just enjoy, just celebrate. And now when he's got the flag in his hand, I think now the lactic is starting to kick in, the sense of occasion is starting to kick in. He didn't jump the barrier on the way back, but I was saying that he's bouncing up and down and dancing now with the crowd. I think for everybody here to share a moment like this and to do it in the manner in which he did it, I'm not sure it's fashionable to say your goals out loud, but when someone does and tells you in the spring that in the summer, come back and I'll break the world record, just wow.
1: Him and his team have left no stone unturned, and I think as an athlete, that's what gives you confidence. If he said he thinks he's been in shape to run 3:43 before, and he's stronger than he's ever been, he's faster than he's ever been, and he's shown it all here. And what a treat for the fans here. It's a shame we're not going to see Josh Kerr at the European Championships, but he really hung his season on this and on the Commonwealth Games.
2: Well, that is some performance, as you say, Hannah, to see that in front of us here at the London Stadium. The reaction of the crowd to him as well. He's speaking to them now, to the capacity crowd here at the London Stadium on the big screen. We'll hear from him in a moment or two as well. But that is something, isn't it, to have seen that performance from him today. I'm trying to hear what he's saying whilst I'm speaking as well. It's difficult to do. But, you know, the crowd here in absolute raptures. But they've seen something very special, haven't they?
1: I always look at sport, at every sport, and in athletics particularly, when someone makes something look easy, when they're a true master of their sport, of their discipline, and he made it look easy, didn't he? He's not on the floor, he's run off, he's celebrated, he's punching the air, all that emotion coming out. He's a master, absolute master.
2: How much effort and dedication does it take then, and how much work goes into something like that, as Ed was saying, to come out in March and say, this is what we're calling it, Project 2:22, the number of seconds I will need to race. How How do you put that together, though, to deliver it here on this occasion?
1: It's years on years. It's years of getting it slightly wrong. It's years of overreaching, kind of

0: going for the endurance too hard, going for the sprinting too hard and falling somewhere in between and it being wrong. He's worked with his coach, Danny Mackey. He's worked with his kit sponsor meticulously over the last few years to deliver a world title, Olympic medals. And now they've set their sights on this. And I think they've pulled together years of tiny little one percenters to deliver 3:42.66.
1: And that is being displayed on the timing boards here. He'll go and have his photo taken next to that new world record. It stood, Hannah, for what, 27 years? Is this going to stand for a long time now?
0: Yeah. And you know what? Yeah, if Jakob Ingebrigtsen had said in March, you know, in some of his better years in the last year, you're talking 23, 24, I'm going to attack the world record, we all would have gone, OK, yeah, yeah. But because it was Josh Kerr, because he wasn't as close to it before, we all kind of said, oh, maybe you're overreaching here. But to take it down so much, I think it could stand for a while.
2: I mentioned Steve Prem just a few along, talking to Paul Radcliffe about an extraordinary day. I've just seen Seb Coe, the president of World Athletics, just give a kind of a stare into the middle distance to spot Kerr with his family. There's lots of tears from Josh Kerr's family, tears of joy, but Seb Coe just did one of those little nods. So, yeah. And they were all there that night when Radicia broke the 800 meters world record. Ovette was here as well that night as well, working for Australian media. Just to, when the greats of the past salute the greats of right now, he broke that world record by the best part of half a second. It is a seldom raced distance, but it's still raced every year in Oslo, the Dream Mile. It's still raced a Prefontaine Classic, where it's the Bowman Mile. The Emsley Car Mile is the one that's raced here in the United Kingdom. They all have such history to them. And I think this puts a crown on top of all that great mile history. And it's miles lead rather than 1500s at the Com Games in a few weeks as well.
0: Just what I was going to say, Ed. Where else is it going to happen? Could we be looking at the first mile world champion again when it's come back at... Sorry, Commonwealth champion. I'm getting ahead of myself. Yeah, it could be quite interesting to see how that goes in Glasgow.
1: Wonderful to experience that. And as you say, Ed, looking along this line with Hannah here, with Steve, with Paula as well, and Sebastian Coe watching on as well, the head of World Athletics, to see that happen. He is now taking the applause of the crowd. He's just walking beyond the finishing line with that Union flag in his hand, and yes, everyone trying to get the picture of him. He gets an embrace now with Sebastian Coe down there, the head of World Athletics, and the fans taking the pictures of Josh Kerr, the real headline act here. But we still have one more race to come, the women's 800 meters. Before we get into that though, let's get some reaction from Adiana Doyne. We'll hear from Josh Kerr a little later on. Let's hear from the winner of the 110 meter hurdles now though, Jacoby Tharp with Adi.
3: Congratulations on the performance today. I mean, you're having a hell of a year. Are you surprising yourself by what you're doing?
4: I mean, no, sir, not really. Last year, I was kind of trying to work on my start a lot. And this year, I'm going to focus on my race execution-wise because I know that if I execute, there's nobody here that can beat me. So it's just a matter about getting my reps in, repetitions, and being able to do it on the day.
3: The talent's always there. You're a world junior champion. But that transition from being a junior to competing on a circuit like this in front of 60,000 people, it's not easy. How have you been able to do it? You're beating the Olympic champion.
4: Yeah. I mean, I'm really honing in, just staying focused. I mean, like, I try to really internalize that it doesn't matter about what you've done in the past, it's about what you do on the day. So really focus really, really hard on my execution. Because like I said before, if I execute, it's going to be a problem for everybody.
3: How are you managing all the noise around you? Because that's what everybody's talking about. New world record holder, NCAA champion, all that. How are you managing to sort of keep everything in perspective?
4: I just kind of block it out. Like, it feels good that I ran a world record, but I need Olympic gold and world champ for me to be the greatest ever, and that's what I tend to be.
3: How fast can you go?
4: I don't want to put a time limit or a cap on myself. I don't know if I execute, it's going to be faster than 12.75.
1: Jacoby Tharp with Adiana Doyne. We'll hear from Josh Kerr a little later on, just being presented with his cheque for $50,000. Not bad for an afternoon's work here. He's certainly performed in front of us at the London Stadium. So we've got one more event to come here on the track, and it features another top British athlete who receives all the attention and focus, and rightly so. The Olympic champion, Keely Hodgkinson, will be running in the 800 metres. That is on the way. One of the figureheads of athletics at the moment, attracting the attention wherever she runs. How does she deal with all the noise and everything that comes with the pressures on her to run fast and to break records? Here she is with Adiana Doyne.
5: It can be difficult. I think this is probably the most I've felt it this season, definitely with the pressure and stuff. I think, you know, you might say one thing in passing and all of a sudden it becomes this big, massive thing, and it's just dealing with that. But like I say, I think it's just keeping yourself grounded, good people around you. I know what I'm capable of, believing in that, trusting in that, and just seeing how life plays out. It just shows you that nothing is, like, you can't plan everything.

0: can't have control in everything, and I think it's just trusting in that, not having control. But yeah, the last few weeks haven't been like the most fun, so I think what's important for me right now is just getting back to that fun and enjoyment, because that's how I know it brings out the best in me. You know, I look back to like indoors and when everything was so smooth and I was just letting it be and having fun, so that's my approach. And on reflection with the race in Prefontaine, I actually think it was quite impressive to do it with the week that I'd had. I think I was quite drained by the time the start line came round, and that could maybe save for the performance, but you know what, who really cares? It's done now, we move on, next one.
1: Through adversity you learn a lot about yourself. What have you learned about you?
0: I've just learned to just go at my own pace, I think, and my perspective and my time frame when I want to do things. Obviously, I'm really excited to run tomorrow. I'd love to run fast, but I'm not going to force it and, you know, try and kill myself chasing these things. I think if it's meant to be, it'll be, and I put myself every day in the best position to do things like that.
2: That's Keely Hodgkinson. And Hannah England, she has had a tricky month, hasn't she? Pulling out of the women's 400 at the UK Athletics Championships. Then she fell in training ahead of the pre-classic and injured her knees, finished second in the 800 at that meet at the start of July. So a difficult time coming into this Diamond League.
3: Yeah, and I think we need Keely Hodgkinson this time last year, and she was still injured. I'd say she'd still rather be in the position she is this year, despite those issues. Like the surprise defeat for Maudrey Vero as well a few weeks ago, the Swiss athlete who's the world lead. And I'm really impressed with Keely for just backing off any sort of world record attempt today. She I think had the season gone a bit better, she would have forced it to try and do that. And I'm really impressed with her just saying, I've got to stay in my own lane, go at my own pace. And I think a win today would be brilliant for her.
2: I'm not sure we could cope with the tension and the drama if we were to get another world record attempt after what they have just witnessed with Josh Hull. Does that kind of lift you as an athlete, especially as a British athlete like Keely?
3: 100%. When you walk out from the call room, they'll be aware. There's no way you wouldn't hear that. Been in the call room in this stadium, you can hear it. And to step out, they would have been going into their lanes as the celebrations were going on. They all know what have happened, and it really does. You feed off that buzz of what's going on in the other events.
2: But in this race, then, the final one on the track for us, our live coverage here on the BBC World Service. Fenke Brodersz Bol, a latest attempt at 800 metres, Ed. So there is some competition for Keely Hodgkinson.
4: There really is. Just looking at Keely Hodgkinson, Lee, there is no bandaging on either knee. Before she raced at Prefontaine, she fell onto some metal mesh, which was where she was warming down. It's meant to stop you from slipping, but there was an upturn edge and she fell onto it. She lacerated both knees. And it was touch and go as to whether she was even going to race Prefontaine. She could have had stitches. She probably should have had stitches, we understand, but that would obviously stiffen up everything for a little bit longer. It's good to see her with the bandages off. It was pretty heartbreaking to watch her have to pull out of that 400 metres final at the British Championships. I think if she'd run well there, she would have gone to the Commonwealth Games and run the 400 metres. But we were spoiled, weren't we, with that race in Stockholm, which we brought you live on Sportsbook, when Audrey Vero ran the third quickest time in history. And Keely Hodgkinson improved to stay number six on the all-time list, but 1:54.33 is her best, just a little bit slower than Caster Semenya, who's next one up on that list. This year's World Indoor Champion Hodgkinson, but yeah, it's been a rough few weeks. She's in seven. Fenke Brodersz Bol of the Netherlands is in six. Former world, well, reigning world and a European champion at the 400 hurdles has said, I don't think I'll ever race the 400 hurdles again. And her progress through the 800 metres ranks has been rapid. This is the introduction for Keely Hodgkinson. And to her inside is an athlete she knows very well. They share an agent, Fenke Brodersz Bol, who married fellow athlete Ben Brodersz in February of this year. Brodersz Bol, 800-metre debut earlier this year, 1:59.07 indoors. And then since then, the times have slid down and down. Second at the Paris Diamond League, down from 1:57 to 1:55. And the improvement, you would imagine, would only continue. So tenacious. Remember all those fantastic 4x4 and mixed 4x4 relay performances from Fenke Bol as well, and the medal she's won indoors in the 400 flat. She needed a new challenge, and she has found it in the 800. To the inside of Brodersz Bol, it's Sigurd Deguma, 2024 World Indoor Champion, the Olympic silver medalist that year in Paris behind Keely Hodgkinson. Then it's Sarah Billings of Australia, Addy Wiley of the United States. World Indoor bronze for her this year, the 22-year-old, always somebody to look out for. Gemma Riki is in lane number two, another of the Britons in this race. And then Izzy Boffey of Great Britain is in one. Riki for Scotland and Boffey for Wales we will see at the Commonwealth Games. But yes, I think this one top of the bill, because we were thinking some time ago it could be a world record attempt. It's not proven to be, but it's still a quality field. Two laps of the track then, Keely Hodgkinson underway, and this crowd gets to experience one more fantastic track race here at the London Athletics meet. Round past the back of the throwing cage then one last time, and the pacemaker will go to the front and do their duty. And Keely Hodgkinson, I'm just looking across, looking to come through and tuck in behind the pacemaker, but it's Femke Brodersbøl who tucks in third place in the race. And it is Keely Hodgkinson, as they come up to complete 200 metres, Hannah, who is leading that race proper, though, behind the pacemaker.
3: And the pace for this race isn't lightning fast, and I think that's where we're seeing many of the women go with it. Femke Brodersbøl, for me, she's got to take a risk today to discover stuff about herself and this event. I expect her to be right up on the shoulder of Keely Hodgkinson as soon as possible to put pressure on the Olympic champion, but also to learn more about herself, the Dutch woman, as she progresses in this event.
4: Next thing they're going to hear is the bell. Keely Hodgkinson at the front, where we've become used to seeing her. Addie Wiley well placed at the bell as well. Wiley racing in second place in the race proper behind Hodgkinson, and tucked in on the inside is Femke Bol. Bol looks like she's out for a training run, just the barest movement of both arms, palms not clenched together hard, just like she's out for a jog at the moment, entering the back straight for the last time. The pacemaker's job is almost done. Hodgkinson now takes the lead, and Hodgkinson's got probably 5 metres or so, not much more, on Femke Brodersbøl, who still looks not to be expending too much effort at all. Into the last 200 metres of the eight then. This is so far a procession as far as Keely Hodgkinson is concerned. Front running in the sunshine on a July afternoon in the British capital. No challenge yet from Brodersbøl, who looks so easy, but at the same time is putting no pressure whatsoever on Keely Hodgkinson. Hodgkinson beaten in Stockholm, beaten again, of course, at the Prefontaine Classic in Eugene. Beginning to tie up perhaps a little bit, but Bol is not going to get there today. It is going to be Keely Hodgkinson victorious from Femke Brodersbøl. 1:56.21 is the winning time for Keely Hodgkinson. A little bit of a grimace, not too much of a smile playing across her face yet, but that is a return to form after a few weeks of injury and disappointment. Keely Hodgkinson wins in front of her home crowd, a big win as well, to take with her towards those European Championships in Birmingham in just a few weeks' time. Femke Bol takes second, Brodersbøl, we'll all get used to saying that, and Sigurd Duguma, the former world indoor champion and Ethiopia's Olympic silver medalist, in third place. But it was a procession, it had that feel to it. After Kerr, we didn't get another world record, we didn't expect one, but in terms of British athletics, Hannah, it is a case of the established order being re-established, and Keely Hodgkinson, I guess, can now hopefully put a tricky few weeks behind her.
3: I think it was an important win over Brodersbøl as we look towards those European Championships. The race wasn't as fast as some of the other ones that Brodersbøl has done well in, but she still couldn't get on terms with Keely. For me, that win here in London, it just draws a line under the first half of the season. It allows her to go back into training and then regather for that European Championships. It gives me a lot of confidence.
4: Yeah, I think, Lee, Keely Hodgkinson was asked, actually, yesterday marked the midway point between the last Olympics and the next Olympics, if you all want to wonder where those 2 years went. Josh Kerr called the Olympics our North Star, meaning we navigate everything off it. Also at that press conference, there were some very sort of words from Amy Hunt also considering that midway point. And Keely Hodgkinson said, you know what, I'm much more a day-to-day kind of person. Me and my coaches work on stuff, we see what's coming next, and what's next is most important. And I think that's a real virtue, because you could dwell on what happened in Eugene, you could dwell on what happened at the British Champs and in Stockholm, but put it all behind you, come out here and provide the crowd with yet another win, which is what they're so used to seeing from her.
2: Yes, that's what we've seen from Keely Hodgkinson as the crowd start to leave the London Stadium after the final event here. Keely Hodgkinson, the winner in the 800 metres. Let's just round up, we'll get some more reaction as well. Just remind us, the big story away from the track was Mondo Duplantis. The focus was going to be on him to see if he could break the world record, but some concern for him. We're going to hear from him in a moment. Just tell us what happened in the pole vault.
4: We saw him during that pole vault competition having his left hamstring strapped. He went on to clear 5.95 metres, and then there was a conversation between himself, his dad Greg, who travels everywhere with him, his agent Daniel as well, and those three men talked for a while, and then the decision was taken to retire Mondo Duplantis from the competition. He was beaten, remember, in Stockholm, first time in more than 3 years. I've never seen him retire with an injury. I've never seen him miss a meet through injury. Concerning for the Swede.
2: Okay, let's find out if we can see what the problem is then. Let's go down to Adi Adedoyin with Mondo Duplantis.
5: Oh, was really tight in my adductor, started really locking up on me there.

0: I really hate it, and it sucks so much. But it got to a point where I just couldn't do it anymore, and I felt like it was a really bad decision to continue. So
1: no injury, just a precaution because there was a danger you could injure yourself.
0: I hope so. I think so. It got really tight on the 95 jump, and so if anything, I think it's minor. I hope so at least. And but I know that if I had to take one more, then I wouldn't have liked my chances. So
1: yeah, obviously the temptation is always to compete, but then you have to be safe.
0: Yeah, a bit, but it really sucks because I was so excited for this competition. I wanted to jump high here. The energy was amazing. It felt so good, and so it was a really, really, really hard decision to make. But I don't know. I'm a bit beat up right now. Of course, mentally, I don't feel good about it, but it is what it is.
2: It's a tough one for any athlete, isn't it, Hannah? Hard to hear that, but hopefully a precaution for him.
3: Well, and the problem is he won't know for another 4 or 5 days. You know, he's going to have to go back and let that settle. He'll know a little bit more tomorrow morning, maybe see a physio, maybe get a scan. It's really hard to pass judgment. Hopefully he'll be feeling smug in 3 days. He'll go, it was nothing, it was just precautionary. But I think that you can sense that sort of nervousness in him, that it's not something he's used to and that he's nervous about what the outcome is.
2: And with the European Championships coming up, he'll want to be fully fit for that. More from Hannah England then, as we hear and reflect from some of the big achievers. Julian Alfred coming up, the winner of the 200 metres, and of course Josh Kerr as well, after breaking that long-standing world record in the men's mile to entertain the crowds here who are just leaving the London Stadium. We'll be here though with Sports World with more reflections from the athletics, and also with the latest from the Open Golf Championship at Royal Birkdale, and all the rest of the sporting action. That's all to come after the latest news.
4: BBC News with Sue Montgomery. The head of the Gulf Cooperation Council says Iranian attacks on civilian targets in neighbouring countries amount to war crimes. Jassim Mohammed al-Badawi condemned what he called the deliberate targeting of infrastructure and civilian facilities in Bahrain, Kuwait and Jordan. Tehran said the attacks were a response to a seventh consecutive night of US airstrikes. Here's Param Gobadi from BBC Persian.
5: Last night, Mohsen Rezai, an ex-Iranian Revolutionary Guard commander, who is also an advisor to Iranian Supreme Leader, said that the war and negotiation at the same time is over. That's also another sign that Iran doesn't want to get involved in the negotiations, at least now, because they have realized that the United States is bombing Iran to push Tehran to talks for further concessions, and Iranians doesn't want to do that because they're fighting a war of survival. So both sides have got different concepts of the war at the moment.
4: A prominent German politician, Jens Spahn, has resigned from his post as parliamentary leader of the governing centre-right CDU-CSU group. He'd been accused of hypocrisy about surrogacy. Here's Warren Bull.
6: Jens Spahn had a role akin to Chancellor Merz's enforcer in the German parliament, and part of that was to promote its centre-right policies. That included support for Germany's continued ban on surrogacy, which is punishable by up to 3 years in prison or a fine. But there's no ban on bringing up a child born to a surrogate mother abroad. And it's emerged that Jens Spahn used that loophole to become a parent using a surrogate in the United States. To many observers, that was nothing more than rank hypocrisy. And there was only one possible outcome.
4: Russian officials say 7 people have been killed by Ukrainian drone attacks overnight that set ablaze an oil depot as well as 2 warehouses belonging to Russia's biggest online retailer, Wildberries. President Zelensky said the facilities were being used to supply components for drone production and navigation equipment. Paul Adams reports.
7: Russia and Ukraine are hitting each other's civilian infrastructure, especially energy facilities, all the time. But 2 of Ukraine's latest targets were different. Wildberries is Russia's largest online retailer. Both sprawling warehouses had civilian staff present when Ukrainian drones fired from hundreds of kilometers away fell from the sky. The attacks appear to have started at night, with some videos showing terrified and injured staff attempting to flee as explosions continue. This appears to be the first time Ukraine has mounted attacks of this kind. It could be part of an attempt to undermine businesses owned by people close to Vladimir Putin.
4: More than 950 wildfires continue to burn across Canada, many out of control. Nearly 30,000 square kilometres have been scorched. World News from the BBC. Kenya's government says

0: The president's official website has been hacked by unknown people. Kenyan media reported that the website's homepage had been defaced, with messages critical of President William Ruto. The hackers also demanded a ransom of about $300,000 in Bitcoin and threatened to release unspecified government information. Kenya's information ministry said there was no evidence there had been unauthorized access to sensitive data. A Malian army convoy has been ambushed by Tuareg separatists in the north. Military and security sources say the convoy was travelling from the strategic town of Anafis to Gao when it came under attack. Mali's army retook Anafis last week with support from Russian paramilitaries. The former Spanish football international Joan Capdevila has begged President Trump for help after being denied a visa to enter the US for Sunday's World Cup final. Eletra Naismith reports.
1: No one wants to miss Spain's second World Cup final, not least Joan Capdevila, a member of the legendary Spanish side that won for the first time in 2010. He was planning to cheer on La Roja against Argentina, invited with all his former teammates by Spain's Football Federation. But US border policy says no. Capdevila thinks it's because of an exhibition match he played in Iran 10 years ago. He's pleading with President Trump and Marco Rubio for good measure. If anyone knows how to help, he says, he'll be grateful to them for life.
0: In golf, a third player has hit a record round of 62 at the Open Championship, matching the lowest score ever in a men's major for the third time in 2 days. Ryan Fox of New Zealand achieved the feat at the Royal Birkdale Club after the Australian golfer Lucas Herbert and Sam Burns of the United States did the same on Friday. BBC News.
2: Sue, thank you. That's Sue Montgomery. Hello and welcome back to the London Stadium. I'm Lee James with Sports World, where we have seen something sensational from Great Britain's Josh Kerr, smashing the long-standing men's mile world record with a spectacular performance here on the track. He announced his intention back in March to break Hicham El Guerrouj's 27-year mark on home soil, and Kerr delivered in emphatic fashion, crossing the line 3 minutes 42.66 seconds. We'll hear from him in this hour of Sports World. And still to come, the story of the New York Cosmos, the original Galacticos, the ultimate glamour club where the likes of Pelé was playing in the United States. They've now made their return to professional soccer. We'll meet the former Manchester United, Villarreal and Italy international Giuseppe Rossi, who is the Cosmos head of soccer.
3: In Europe, football is life. Here, at times, it could be a hobby. We have a lot of talent. It's about how do we nurture that, how do we grow that talent. And you need the right people in the right place to do so. They need mentors, they need the right people. And I think here at the Cosmos, that's what we have, that's what we're trying to build. We hope to be the blueprint.
2: The rebirth of the Cosmos is on the way and will be in New York on the eve of the World Cup final between Spain and Argentina, with Delith a little later on. But we've seen something very special then here on the track from Josh Kerr. Here is his reaction with the BBC Jeanette Kouachi.
4: Overwhelming, very overwhelming. Obviously, with the amount of hype that... It's silly to call your shot that early because there's a lot of things that can go wrong, but I'm surrounded by amazing people and I was able to just continue to stay consistent, put the work in. I felt like I had at least 42 in me and nearly lost it there at the end, but, you know, I got over the line.
5: And for you as well, you've been so bold and so confident about what it is you wanted to do this season. When did it come to you that this was a world record that you wanted?
4: Like, I think if I'm going to leave my mark on this sport as a British athlete with the legends that I have behind me and following in their footsteps, I have to be able to do those performances. And, you know, those performances take every single part of you, every single part of your team. I mean, you guys know that. Like, you know, out there, I was just a body running, but the amount of work going behind the scenes for me is incredible. So today, you know, that was the performance I was able to bring out. I was hoping it was going to be a little bit faster, but that's all right.
5: And it's one of those years, isn't it? There's no global world championship. It's Commonwealth Games and there's a Europeans. Yeah. But for you, to be in the position that you're in right now, it must feel quite nice in your career to be able to say that these are things you want to achieve and then actually come out here and do it.
4: Yeah, I'm lucky to be able to string the training together and with the people I had behind me. You know what it felt like? It felt like I had a kitchen full of amazing, incredible chefs And I was just like, what the heck are we going to make? And I was like, this is the dish I want to make. And we were like, all right, let's get to work. Okay. That's what it felt like. I was like, there's no point in going through this year thinking it's an off year. You know, we can wait till next year. We can try different things. It's let's double down. Let's get to work. And let's put on a performance and bring British athletics back to the mile and bring the mile back into the stadium.
5: Yeah.

0: you know, Jess and I were saying, that level of noise we've not heard, actually. Well, I've not heard it since London 2012. Yeah. That was something. And just tell me how much that carried you in the last 150
1: years. I mean, it was just incredible, that last lap. It was just me and my track, like my shoes and the track. I was absolutely deaf in that last 110 meters. And to be honest, I didn't take my foot off the gas, but I knew if I came through anything under 328 flat, I had it in the bag, in the legs. And I started to glide, and I was like, oh, wow, this feels incredible. I was like, it's incredible because I'm slowing down. So I was like, I'd better get to the line. So, yeah, I mean, cross finish line, scene 42-something, anything was my goal.
2: That is Josh Kerr, former world championship medalist. Hannah England has been with us throughout. And, Hannah, you called it one of the great performances you've seen here live. He was cooking up a storm, wasn't he? Let's face it.
3: He was. One thing we haven't picked up on, it was a personal best through 1500 for him. And then he added on 109 metres. And when he spoke there about everything that's gone into this, and it's so easy to forget all the things that can go wrong as well when you're pushing yourself to the absolute physical limit. And he would have done that since winning the world indoor title back in March. Every step would have been to find his physical limit. So it's impressive, but even more impressive when you consider all the missteps that could have happened. We talked about Keely Hodgkinson falling over, kind of a bent bit of metal. So many things can go wrong, and you make your own luck in this sport, and Josh Kerr has deserved every bit of his luck today.
2: We'll have some more reaction in a moment, but we've seen something impressive on the track here. Real great standout sporting performance. Let's head to Royal Birkdale for the Open Golf Championship. Round three, the overnight leader Lucas Herbert tied the major championship scoring record with 62 on Friday. He's now out on the course. Shojo Saka is there for us. And talking of great sporting achievement, Shojo, another 62.
4: It's been truly extraordinary what we've seen over the first 2.5 days of the Open Championship this year, Lee. Ryan Fox from New Zealand came in with another 62 today. He started the day at level par, 8 under par for his third round, and this 62 today has propelled him right up to the top of the leaderboard. So he joins the halfway leader, Lucas Herbert, who's just come out onto the course. The final groups have just come out in the last 15 minutes or so. So we have a two-way tie at the top of the leaderboard. Ryan Fox with 8 under. Lucas Herbert also on 8 under. He fired a 62 yesterday. Sam Burns, who was the other player who produced a 62. We've had three so far in this championship. He's at 6 under playing the fourth hole right now. Also on 6 under, the local hero Tommy Fleetwood. Siwoo Kim from Korea is at 6 under. Ryan Gerrard, another American, and his countryman Cameron Young and Jackson Suba are all on 6 under par. So we have a pretty congested leaderboard at the moment. It's pretty exciting. Saturday afternoon, it's moving day. There are thousands of people really, really enjoying the golf.
2: Shojo, thank you. Alongside you is the American golf journalist Alex Michelli. And we are seeing some performances, Alex, aren't we? And the latest from New Zealand's Ryan Fox. And he had a chance, didn't he, as well, to shoot a 61?
5: He did. He unfortunately found the fairway bunker on the 18th hole and hit a very nice shot out, but had about a 40-footer to make birdie and didn't. What was quite interesting, though, is Ryan Fox, after the second hole, turned to his playing competitor, Xander Schauffele, and said, the way this is set up today, it looks like the RNA wants to make this very difficult and no more 62s. So he was pretty surprised that he actually could turn around and shoot a 62.
2: And is this the course? Why are we seeing 362s over 24 hours?
5: Well, obviously these guys are good, and you can believe that. But the course is set up not to be easy, but it is actually a hard and fast golf course, which is exactly what the RNA wanted, with no wind. And you give these guys opportunities with no wind, and they're going to go after things. And you know, they talked about how they didn't want to hit driver at times this week early on. They probably would hit irons off the tee to be strategic. But as the time has gone on, they decided to just start hitting drivers everywhere. And Ryan Fox actually talked about it. He said, the first day I didn't hit as many drivers, but then I decided I'm better off hitting drivers than I would be hitting irons and having a longer shot in and facing the greenside bunkers. So I think that's what everybody has decided. Let's go after it. And because of that, you're seeing scoring that's somewhat unprecedented at an Open Championship.
4: Lee, I've got to add to what Alex just said there. In terms of the conditions and the course conditions, we've talked a lot about the weather in the UK being really dry and hot and sunny over the last maybe 3-4 weeks. The course is burnt out, but of course, if you hit the ball straight, those hard and bouncy fairways do give you a lot of help and a lot of run, and the ball travels a long, long way. Also, if you do hit it in the rough somewhere near

0: the green, the grass is so dry that actually hitting out of fairly light rough is not too bad, and that's what these players are taking advantage of.
1: And just a brief one, Alex, on Bryson DeChambeau out on the course, four off the lead, dealing with that two-shot penalty, which we were talking about earlier. Any

0: It was an interesting game against Bosnia and Herzegovina because of the fact that they were able to go ahead, and then they got the red card to Balogun, and then they scored again, and they were able to hold on. And the whole country just seemed to be celebrating everything that they were doing. And there were these feisty underdogs that were punching above their weight for a second. And then came the suspension of the suspension. And all of a sudden, everything changed because the United States went from being the little darling underdogs to the big bad bullies because of what happened. And it's understandable. And based on the conversations that we've heard since, especially Florian Balogun talking about how the mentality changed on the team and how it has affected, it totally affected the team. I'm not saying that they would have beaten Belgium. I'm not saying that, but it definitely had an effect on the team in a negative fashion. And I don't know how it would have played out had Balogun been suspended and Pepe had started and everybody maybe rallying and saying, okay, it's us against the world right now, and we've got to figure out a way to do this. And maybe they do. But the way it came out, it wasn't only a letdown that we felt collectively. There was a lot of people who, like, I can't root for the United States now, and that I spoke to. And internally, obviously, it affected the team as well. So we don't know what would have happened had they just left things alone.
1: It just goes to show, doesn't it, how outside influences can sometimes, like you say, Roberto, completely affect a team. And it's interesting just to hear your viewpoint on that and the fallout from that decision as well by FIFA to suspend that ban by Florian Balogun. Matt, we're going to be chatting, I think, about the development of the pro game in the next half an hour or so. But if we were to bring it back to grassroots in terms of what Canada's legacy now will be as co-hosts, how will Canada look to maybe improve the grassroots game in your country? Are there plans in place?
2: Well, plans have been in place ever since Canada was invited to be a co-host of the FIFA Men's World Cup. And there has been a tremendous growth over the last 10 years or so in Canada. Yes, much more work needs to be done for both the men's and the women's games, looking at just infrastructure as a starter. If you look to our neighbors south of the border, just the wonderful stadiums across the board. And these are mostly NFL, American football stadiums. The MLS stadiums are 20 to 30,000 that have been mainly maybe left aside for this World Cup and Mexico as well. Just so many terrific facilities. So I would begin there. I think that for both the men's and the women's game in Canada, a refresh, an upgrade, some construction needs, even building a national training center, which is happening at the moment, expected for the next couple of years where I am in Toronto in southern Canada. So I think there are some positive steps, but I think that Canada has still got lots of work to do in its football landscape. I think that more progress is being made in terms of developing young players. We're now seeing promising young players are being able to be developed at home, as now Canada has a top flight professional men's league that's now in year number 8. Of course, there's Major League Soccer, which is an American league, which of course is Vancouver, Toronto, and Montreal. But Canada has its own domestic top flight, which was of course necessary and mandatory to be a co-host for a World Cup. So that was one of the positives. And recently on the women's side, the Northern Super League is now in its second year. And recently we just had some news this past week of the creation of a double Canadian championship, a women's Canadian championship, to now go on to the CONCACAF regional games and potentially into the W Club World Cup. So I think that over the last few years, things have been positive, but overall, Canada, it's safe to say that ice hockey has been the primary sport for so many decades. If you take the two and compare them, there's still miles and miles of difference. But I think the last few years, and this has been a wonderful, wonderful experience, I think we'll do with a great bit of growth. We'd love to see more young Canadian footballers to maybe win another knockout round in a few years' time.
1: Absolutely. I mean, it certainly sounds thriving, what you've said there, Matt, which is great. I should mention as well, we're hopefully going to be joined by Mexico journalist Rodrigo Lara shortly as well on Sports World. It's interesting, isn't it, though, Roberto? You know, you live not far from Central Park. I was in Central Park yesterday, and there are so many ball fields, parks, which are obviously baseball fields. It's a wonderful area, Central Park. many Argentina supporters walking around, or certainly people wearing Argentina shirts. Didn't see many Spanish fans, but there was one lone English youngster kicking a football, and other people were maybe meandering around Central Park. Some were playing baseball. And it just made me think, at what point are we going to get

0: to a point in the US where youngsters, all you see are potentially youngsters kicking a football around. Do you believe the fact that you've been co-hosting this World Cup, that we will see more youngsters in America playing football?
1: Well, we do. Well, I mean, right now, it's still the number one sport for any kid under 13. It is everybody's playing. We've got all sorts of leagues, academies, opportunities for people to play. Here in New York City alone, New York City FC has built 50 small fields, or pitches, as you'd like to say, here, and they're building another 26. So anywhere you go, you see these blue fields, and you see kids on them all the time and playing. It's very hard in New York City proper to go and do like what I did when I was growing up in Mexico, which was put two rocks on the street on both sides and then just play in the middle of the street because we didn't have a lot of cars coming by. Over here, this is just impossible to do in New York City. But wherever there seems to be a patch of grass, you see people kicking soccer balls. And it's something that it has been going on for a long time and will continue to grow. And this World Cup for sure is going to inspire a lot more kids to want to kick a ball. I mean, in the last U.S. game, the television ratings between Fox and Telemundo were over 51 million people. The only thing that compares to that is Super Bowls. There is nothing else. Even the NFL playoffs have a hard time getting to that number of viewers for a game. So what has happened is that it has absolutely captured the imagination of everybody in this country. The television ratings in general have been absolutely fantastic. So one would think that it is absolutely going to help the sport in this country as far as kids playing, men and women, boys and girls, and we'll see if what happens, you know, we'll see the fruit of that maybe in the next 10 to 15 years.
0: Yeah, it's like anything, isn't it? Only time will tell. Well, let's talk about the development of the professional game then. Each country has professional leagues with Major League Soccer, if we've touched on. That's the highest in the US, of course. The Canadian Premier League, which Matt has spoken about, and Liga MX are the top tiers in Canada and Mexico. So there is some crossover, though, between the countries. There's three Canadian teams, as Matt was saying, playing in the MLS, the Vancouver Whitecaps, Toronto FC and CF Montreal. There's also a lower league system in all three countries, but in the US, that's separate to the MLS, and there's no option of promotion. Marlon LeBlanc is the head coach of Brooklyn FC, the newest team in the second tier United Soccer League Championship, and I went down to meet him at their training facilities on Staten Island the other day. I started by asking him how his first season as the club's manager was going.
2: It's interesting you say club. I think in our country we have franchises mostly, and we're trying to build a club, which is a little bit more unique and different, and certainly doing it from scratch, where I think in most other countries you start at the bottom and you work your way up to the top and you have this time of progression. You know, in this country, you don't do that. And so here we are in our infancy, little babies playing with teams that have been around for decades. And so all the processes of, you know, building a club culture, building a style of play is almost, I don't want to say secondary, but it's only part of the process of building a fan base and a training ground and a changing room and all these other things that go along with building a club that that make it even more challenging, and not just the excitement of the things on the field, but it's been a process. Every week gets a little bit better and better. You know, our roster got put together very, very late in the process. In January, we had no players, and then all of a sudden, we had 22 players. And so we're still building our roster. We're still building from within. But the idea for us in year one was to build a culture and a style of play.
0: And Brooklyn FC currently play in the USL. That's different to the MLS. Just explain the differences. How do they compare? Because many of our listeners will have heard, of course, of the MLS, but maybe not the USL.
2: Yeah, in a lot of ways, the USL wants to compete with MLS. We want to compete with our football. We want to compete with our branding. We want to compete with our cities. But MLS is considered the first division, and the USL is considered the second division. There are plans for the USL to want to be in direct competition as a first division team in a couple of years. But that is, in the future and moving forward. But yeah, two distinct differences in the two. The USL are in opposite cities from Major League Soccer teams, and have very, very, very different kind of roots and branding as far as the cultures are compared. Again, it's the franchise kind of structure versus maybe a little bit more of a club and a grassroots structure.
0: And how would you

0: say, with it being in its first season, Brooklyn FC, how would you say the fan base has grown over the last few months?
1: Yeah, well, literally zero for as far as the men's. We do have a women's team, and I think you'll see that as a big difference between the USL and Major League Soccer as well. Major League Soccer does not have women's clubs. The USL does have some franchises or clubs that have women's teams as well. But our fan base has grown. We've started a couple supporters groups, which have come from nothing, and started at one or two to now growing into the hundreds strong. And again, much like everything, it's a big, big process to start a fan base. And I think we're pretty lucky that we've already got a very energetic fan base that's trying to go out and create an identity for themselves. But I think what's really cool about Brooklyn itself, it's the largest borough of the five in New York City, and it's without a doubt probably the most diverse as well. And so you have a lot of football culture immigrants, kids who've grown up in immigrant families who love football, and football is what they know. And so they're bringing a little bit of that taste to some of our games as well.
0: Thank you there to Marlon LeBlanc, head coach of Brooklyn FC. I'm still with US soccer reporter Roberto Abramovich and Toronto's CBC's Matt Cullen as well. Roberto, I'll probably have to come to you first on this, because what are the benefits and advantages, you think, of having a separate league to MLS?
2: Well, we've seen in the past, we saw with the NFL when they wound up eventually merging with the AFL. We saw it with the NHL, where eventually they wound up merging with the WHA. We saw it with the NBA, where they eventually wound up merging with the ABA. Will this something like that happen eventually? I fully understand why MLS doesn't want to have promotion relegation. Although Don Garber the other day at the meeting that we were at and on Thursday at MLS headquarters sort of hinted that that was something that might be in the future and depending, but it almost seemed like it would have been something within the 30 teams that they have within MLS, especially if they expand to 36, that they might consider something like that within their own system. What USL is now doing is going to have to compete, you know, head-to-head with what MLS is doing. And for years, for all the people that are in favor of pro-rel here in the United States and saying that MLS will never be a competitive league until that happens, well, I've always said to them, I said, well, they invested millions and millions and millions of dollars to be able to put this league together, and it's understandable that if a team that comes in that's worth maybe $3 million that starts at the bottom of USL, for them to come in and, you know, all of a sudden, you know, go to MLS when everybody else is paying right now rights fees of over $500 million doesn't seem to be fair to their investment. So I understand it from that perspective. But if they wanted to do their own thing and build a, you know, also a first division league to compete with MLS and then force MLS to come to them, then go ahead and do it, which is now seems to be what USL is trying to do and accomplish. Now, are they going to do this in 5 years or 10 years? I sort of doubt it. I think it will take a lot longer before anything like that happens. But I wish USL well. Anything that helps grow the game in this country is welcome.
0: And in terms of the MLS, Matt, we've mentioned the three Canadian teams that compete in that division. Is it, see, there was a detriment to the Canadian Premier League, or in terms of would Canada actually want more franchises in the MLS? How are the two viewed in Canada?
3: It's a very interesting dynamic, but Major League Soccer is very well established. Like the Vancouver Whitecaps have been around for multiple decades. Toronto FC was once a powerhouse in Major League Soccer and an MLS Cup champion. And CF Montreal, or the Montreal Impact, as they were known for many years, have also been a staple. So the Canadian Premier League has been put in place, I would say, as its own separate entity. They do play each other in the Canadian Championship, which, of course, is interesting. And every year, the Canadian Premier League teams seem to get a little bit closer to Major League Soccer teams. In fact, a CPL team, a Canadian Premier League team, has beaten Montreal, actually, in the last two editions of the Canadian Championship. So certainly when it comes to budgets, very, very different. Major League Soccer teams are head and shoulders above what CPL teams have at the moment. But the but certainly the Canadian Premier League is starting to grow. We're seeing more homegrown players from young Canadians coming up, and also attracting some players like recently Lise Mousset, former Premier League player who had 99 Premier League games, and is now joined Vancouver FC, not to be mistaken with the Vancouver Whitecaps. So we are seeing some more talent from abroad coming into the CPL. So I think it's a nice coexisting. I am worried about Major League Soccer in Canada, both with Vancouver

0: Montreal. The shift to the winter calendar in Major League Soccer is quite concerning, especially for Montreal, who right now have an outdoor stadium. Winters in Quebec quite cold, so there is some worried about the future of MLS in Canada, particularly with Vancouver and Montreal.
1: Just briefly as well, Matt, before we go to the news, the League's Cup is a competition between MLS and Liga MX sides. Would Canadian Premier League teams ever want to be involved in that? Do they wish they were involved in that competition?
0: I think so. Yeah, I think so. The Canadian Premier League competes in the Champions Cup, which is the CONCACAF edition of the equivalent of the Champions League. So there is certainly a big appetite for CPL teams to be playing continental football. So I think a League's Cup invitation would be more than welcome. Now, the League's Cup has been rebranded a few times, and it's still quite new in its current phase when you see a pause in the MLS schedule and a pause in the Liga MX schedule and the Liga MX. And certainly there's some exciting momentum there. And I think there's already a great deal of teams there as well. I did a couple of Leagues Cup games on commentary, and there's just so many teams from both of those two leagues. Is there an appetite to invite eight more to the table? I mean, maybe, but I think that infrastructure-wise, that's where the CPL would be secondary. It's just with the stadiums and the facilities that the two current leagues have are, you know, they could welcome so many more fans, and CPL stadiums are, you know, smaller facilities for the most part. So there would be some challenges for sure, but I think that the CPL would love to have a better seat at the table. Yes.
1: Matt, thank you. Stay with us. Roberto, stay with us as well. We'll hopefully speak to Rodrigo Lara, Mexican journalist, the other side of the very latest BBC News with Pete Ross.
2: Thanks, Delph. The head of the Gulf Cooperation Council says Iranian attacks on civilian targets in neighbouring countries amount to war crimes. Jassim Mohammed Al-Budawi condemned what he called the deliberate targeting of infrastructure and civilian facilities in Bahrain, Kuwait and Jordan. Tehran said the attacks were a response to a seventh consecutive night of US airstrikes. Here's Param Gobadi from BBC Persian.
3: Last night, Mohsen Rezai, an ex-Iranian Revolutionary Guard commander, who is also an advisor to Iranian Supreme Leader, said that the war and negotiation at the same time is over. That's also another sign that Iran doesn't want to get involved in the negotiations, at least now, because they have realized that the United States is bombing Iran to push Tehran to talks for further concessions, and Iranians doesn't want to do that because they're fighting a war of survival.
2: A prominent German centre-right politician, Jens Spahn, has resigned from his post as parliamentary leader of Chancellor Merz's CDU-CSU group. Mr. Spahn had publicly backed Germany's ban on surrogacy, but it emerged that he'd become a parent using a surrogate mother in the United States. More details from Warren Bull.
4: He initially defended himself. He told Bild magazine that he'd wrestled with himself for a long time before finally deciding to have a child in that way. And to many observers, that was nothing more than rank hypocrisy. Many opposition figures and members of his own party had said, well, this is completely unacceptable. And finally, he said, well, in recent days, I've come to realise that my personal happiness in starting a family with my husband and becoming a father is incompatible with my political office.
2: In Hungary, a deadline has passed for the president, Tamás Súlyog, to step aside. Since taking office in May, the prime minister, Péter Magyar, has vowed to remove the president, saying Mr. Súlyog is a puppet of the former government of Viktor Orbán. More than 950 wildfires continue to burn across Canada, many out of control. Nearly 30,000 square kilometres have already been scorched. President Trump has accused Canada of willful negligence. Dense smoke has blanketed some major US cities and is threatening Sunday's Men's World Cup football final in New York. Now back to Delph Lloyd and Sports World in New York.
1: Thank you so much, Pete. Yes, live at the Central Park Tavern in Midtown Manhattan in New York City. It is still raining heavily. Let's check in, though, at the Open Championship at Royal Birkdale. Round three, Shoji Osaka's there for us.
5: Yeah, midway through the third round, Delph, here at the Open Championship at Royal Birkdale. We've got a three-way tie at the top of the leaderboard at the moment. The American Sam Burns did have it at 9 under par. He's just dropped a shot on the ninth, and he's walking down the 10th at the moment at 8 under par. Earlier on, we saw the New Zealander Ryan Fox, the son of the New Zealand rugby legend Grant Fox, shoot an unbelievable round of 62, the third that we've seen at the Open Championships this week. Ryan Fox round in 8 under par, and the Korean Siwoo Kim has just rolled in a 15-foot birdie on the 10th green as well to move to that mark. So Burns, Fox, Kim,

0: All at 8-under par. Then at 7-under, we have the local hero Tommy Fleetwood from Southport with legions of fans following him around. Fleetwood at 7-under, as is the American Cameron Young and his compatriot Jackson Suber. And Lucas Herbert, the Australian, is also at 7-under par. It's shaping up to be a brilliant Open Championship midway through the third round, Delith.
1: Oh, we've got it on the TV screens in this bar here in Manhattan, Shoji. Thank you so much. Still with me on Sports World at the Central Park Tavern in Manhattan, US soccer reporter Roberto Abramowitz, and from Toronto, CBC's Matt Cullen. Well, let's talk the future of Major League Soccer, because we know it was in its infancy, wasn't it, after the 1994 World Cup in the United States. It began then with 10 teams. It's now trebled in size to 30 teams. And it's a completely different league to than when it started. Now, there are also 30 academies compared to none 8 years ago. It also saw the introduction of the designated player rule in 2007 with the signing of David Beckham to LA Galaxy. It meant franchises were able to sign up to three players that were considered outside their salary cap. We've since seen the likes of Thierry Henry, Zlatan Ibrahimovic, Wayne Rooney, Son Heung-min and a certain Lionel Messi come to play here, which of course has boosted the league's profile. So, Roberto, I mean, when the World Cup ends, what is the likelihood then of the MLS just gaining even more in popularity and interest increasing further?
2: Well, the MLS is now putting a lot of money into a new marketing campaign. They said, we'll take it from here, and MLS is back. And they had a few games. Sadly for the league, the marquee matchup of the entire weekend was supposed to happen in Chicago. The debut of Robert Lewandowski playing against Thomas Mueller. It was Chicago against Vancouver. They had sold over 45,000 tickets at Soldier Field. And then the air pollution was just so bad because of the terrible wildfires that are happening. And they just could not play the game. So it got postponed, sadly. But we had other games. They had a Cascadia game between Portland and Seattle in Seattle, and Portland went and won 5-1. It was just exciting to see how the Seattle fan base and the Portland fan base that traveled to Seattle reacted to that game and filled the place up. In Montreal, sadly, Toronto played Montreal. It was just an awful game, and the game wasn't sold out. I don't know how many tickets were sold there, but it was sad to see that they couldn't. They have not been able to recapture what's great fan base in Montreal, and they had promised to spend more money this year on trying to make that team better. It hasn't really happened, and it seems the fan base right now seems to be very turned off to what is going on over there. And then maybe Matt Cullen can weigh in on that as well, as he's a lot closer to the situation. But I'm looking to see, you know, what is going to happen with the rest of the league and how the fan base is going to respond. In Nashville, they sold out the game that they had against Atlanta, and they won 1-0. El Trafico was last night between the Galaxy and LAFC, and that was sold out as well, and it was an exciting crowd. So we'll see what winds up happening. I'm looking forward. Hopefully, there's a rallying cry, and people want to come. Tickets are much more affordable than World Cup game tickets, which is ridiculous, right? FIFA just released 567 tickets for the final tomorrow, and they're just under, there's a bargain, by the way, in case you guys want to bring friends, just under $11,000 American per ticket. When you can get into an MLS game anywhere between $15 and $30 on the cheapest side. So it's very affordable. We hope that people go. The level is very good. Obviously, it's not World Cup. It's not the Premier League. But then again, 90% of the leagues in the world are not the Premier League. So people should go out and enjoy and hopefully support their local teams.
1: Yeah, I watched that Nashville against Atlanta match in my hotel room last night, and it looked packed. The stadium there looked packed. I'm not sure what the capacity was.
2: 30,000, a little over 30.
1: 30,000, but it looked packed. And interesting, you mentioned about the MLS relaunch, which you and I both attended, Roberto, on Thursday at MLS headquarters, just above Madison Square Gardens. It's all a hubbub of activity there, isn't it? And crucially, you touched on their new slogan, which we'll take it from here. You actually omitted what came before that, which is part of their slogan, "Thank you, world, we'll take it from here," which I think is typically American, very brash. You know, it's almost like that they're never afraid to sell what their product is. Matt, you're smiling there as well. I mean, clearly the MLS have huge hopes. Just touch on that Montreal situation that Roberto was talking about. What is the situation with that?
3: Yes. Well, I think that Major League Soccer has just seen tremendous growth, particularly

0: over the last even 5 to 10 years, it's that there's bigger players coming. You don't always see the big names coming in the retirement, and Lionel Messi has been the biggest catalyst, and now could be a two-time champion of the FIFA World Cup, being an MLS player with Inter Miami, of course. But going to Montreal, the situation for MLS isn't quite as rosy, and that's because as Roberto mentioned, in Montreal, there's been a big push to try and develop players, but to do it very affordably. And of course, I'm being polite with my language here, being a good Canadian that I am. But Montreal fans wouldn't quite put it that nicely, calling the owner quite cheap, just not interested in investing the team. And then, of course, with the move to the winter calendar coming up, is that the current Montreal Stadium, Stade Saputo, it's not winterized. They cannot play there when it drops below a certain temperature. So there's a big debate going on in Montreal right now. Should they go back to the Olympic Stadium from the 1976 Olympics, which has just been called, they call it the toilet bowl in Montreal, because if you put money in, you can basically just flush it down. So latest reports are that they are going to try and renovate the Olympic Stadium, the Stade Olympique, once again, in an effort to try and keep CF Montreal in town. But there are many owners, particularly in the United States, that are interested in bringing teams south of the border. And that's a very similar situation with Vancouver right now, going through a sale. The current ownership, it says we're trying to move on for whatever reason. And the stadium issue is there. It's a different type of a stadium. We saw it. BC Place was the host of 7 World Cup games, but it's controlled by the province. And that means the Whitecaps don't have priority on dates. We've seen some really difficult negotiations when playoff games come to town or big cup games and they need to schedule last minute. Oh, we have a concert. We have, you know, Monster Truck in town. We can't move that. And that's been a huge source of frustration for the Whitecaps. And it's essentially relocation is very much on the table in Vancouver as well. There's a bid from Las Vegas to bring a team there down to Sin City. So they're very nervous in both Montreal and Vancouver with regards to the future of their MLS teams. Toronto seems to be the beacon of hope, a good side that spends a lot of money, has really done poorly in the table though over the last 5 years. But they seem to at least be the stable one when it comes to MLS north of the border. I want to add that MLS is vitally important for the growth of soccer. It can't just be the Canadian Premier League and other leagues, the Northern Super League. They need to have top players, top talent come through and of course, play in Canada. So that's where we are in terms of Major League Soccer.
1: To add to Matt's point, I remember when, I don't know, Matt, if it was last year or the year before, where Vancouver had to host, quote unquote, a game against the Portland Timbers in Portland, and yet they won that game. I think it was like 5-0 or 5-1. They actually won that game, and it was a playoff game, and that was because Taylor Swift was having a concert and they weren't going to move Tay-Tay. We know that wasn't going to happen. And the funny part was that if Vancouver had made it, and they were a very good team, and Vancouver had made it to MLS Cup, they were supposed to host MLS Cup, but there was a Monster Truck rally. We had no idea where they were going to play that. It was almost thankfully for the league it didn't happen.
2: I know Matt's already touched on the fact that the calendar will change. I think it's in 2028. Obviously, it'll turn towards more of a winter schedule. I'm intrigued by this, Roberto, particularly with the idea of it clashing with the NFL. You know, the NFL season is so short as it is. How do the MLS expect to compete when you've got the NFL also happening?
1: Well, they compete with the NFL already. It's not like they don't, because the regular season ends mid-October, and then from there you have the playoffs, and MLS Cup isn't until like the first or second week in December. So you're competing with the NFL all the way through that. There are some teams that share stadiums, but they've been able to work that out because MLS is now mostly a Saturday league. NFL is a Sunday league for the most part. But there's no way of avoiding way of avoiding the NFL. They're the big bullies in this country. Their television ratings are off the chart. Wherever you go, NFL is number one. It's not even close to anything else. So they just have to learn how to coexist, which they've been able to do. And there's enough fan base for both leagues without a problem.
2: Well, let's get a Mexican perspective post-World Cup, as it were. Let's speak to Mexico football journalist Rodrigo Lara, who joins me on the line. Rodrigo, first of all, how has the World Cup gone down in Mexico?
3: Yes, I think everybody was really surprised with the results and the good performance.

0: performance during group stage, not conceding a single goal in the first three games. So everybody was really hype and excited to go further in the tournament. And then we had a great game against Ecuador. The team really played an amazing football. And then we have the England match at the Azteca Stadium. That was probably one of the biggest games in the history of Mexican football. But yes, it was a really positive World Cup. And now we will have a new manager under Rafa Márquez, which is also a legend of Mexico. He won the Champions League with Barcelona. He played five World Cups as a captain of the country. Now he's going to be the main coach of this national team ahead of the next tournaments and the next World Cup.
1: And in terms of legacy, which is something we always talk about when tournaments host events, what now? What for the future of the game? How will hosting the World Cup help the development of grassroots in Mexico and players coming through in the country?
0: Yes, that's a very interesting topic because at the moment the Mexican league is not in the best moment, is not in the best shape, because from like 5 years ago we don't have any relegation and promotion. So it's going to be even harder. It's harder now for small kids and young players to develop and to make a first team football. But with experience and hosting the World Cup, obviously, it's a big boost for everyone in the country, for all the people in Mexico, coaches, players, managers, directors, to look forward and to learn how can we improve, how can we get better, how can we reach that sixth game or quarterfinals or semifinals in the World Cup. And having Rafa Márquez as a manager, a guy who had a lot of winning record in his time as a player, I think it's going to help a lot. We have a lot of young players. Also, we have a Gilberto Mora, only 17 years old, the future of Mexico. And a lot of Premier League clubs, a lot of big teams in Europe are knocking on his door and of the agent to see if he can move to Europe in some point. Mexico is a country with a lot of history of football. We love football. We are really crazy and passionate about developing, about competing. You can see fans in every single game in the World Cup, no matter if Mexico is not involved. You see fans spending a lot of money in all the games. We always want to be involved in the World Cup.
1: It's interesting, Rodrigo. Just finally, we've been talking today about the impact that the MLS might have, or the fact that it's obviously only increasing in stature. It's getting bigger and better. How worried is Liga MX about the MLS?
0: Yes, good question. We always are competing with football or with soccer from the USA. We always are in the debate. So we're always there fighting with the USA to see who is better, with the national team, to see who has a better league. And it's interesting because the football here in the USA is still developing a lot of culture things. When in Mexico, we have football since the 60s, since the 50s. We have clubs with 100 years old, like Club Pachuca, and Club America is one of the most popular clubs in the world, also with Chivas. And we have players winning Champions League, like Charito Hernandez, like Rafa Márquez. So we have this conversation, these debates about who is better than the other one. But yes, we are always competing with the MLS to see who is better in football.
1: Thank you, Rodrigo. Rodrigo Lara there, Mexico football journalist. Now we've only got 10 minutes or so left of Sports World, but we must talk about the match taking place tonight, the one that everyone says no one wants to play. Well, it's the third place playoff, otherwise called the bronze medal match. France v England in Miami, kickoff at 5 p.m. local time, which is 9 p.m. GMT. There's a low weather warning as well in Miami, so there could be some potential delays. Well, joining us are former England defender Matt Upson and the French football journalist Raphael Jacobin. Hello to you both.
2: Hello.
1: Hello, Matt. Raphael, I know you're with me. You've had to somehow brave the weather across Brooklyn to Manhattan. It's not looking pretty outside, is it?
2: Yeah, and it's going to carry on until tonight, I think. So,
1: Matt, you've probably got much better weather back in England. I know Thomas Tuchel said, didn't he, in the aftermath of their semi-final defeat to Argentina, that no England or France players want to play in this match. How would you be feeling? Would you want to play in it, or will you just want to be home by now?
3: I think there's definitely a feeling that

0: when you have had the season that most of these players have had, ending in how it ended on Wednesday, I think another game to decide third and fourth is not something that is too high up on the list of priorities for the players and probably for the supporters as well. You know, the disappointment kind of feels like you just want to cut that and disappear and debrief and, you know, really learn from it and all go through all the what happened and the full investigation into the performances, etc. But to go and play again, I think it's a real challenge mentally. So the players have got to be up for this because you've got to give a good account of yourself. You're still pulling on an England jersey or a French jersey.
1: And Raphael, from a France perspective, I mean, this game surely has some significance because it'll be Didier Deschamps' last match in charge. So how big of a moment will that be? And can we reflect on his time at France? He's achieved pretty much everything.
2: Yeah, I think from a French perspective, there is that kind of motivation to give him a good send-off after 14 years in charge. There's been a lot of debate in France in the last few days, actually, about his legacy, about whether he has really achieved everything he could have achieved with the level of talent, the depth that he had in every squad that he had. To come out of 14 years with only one major trophy, some people have been saying it's not quite what he could have achieved. Others are saying, obviously, considering the state that the French national team was in back in 2010, back in 2012, coming off that strike in South Africa and pretty average showing at the Euros in 2012, he's taken the national team and brought them back to the very highest level. So that will be his legacy, you know, moving forward. And obviously, tonight is the chance to do three consecutive World Cup podiums. That's obviously quite a big achievement anyway. So, yeah, I think from the players' perspective, obviously they were saying that nobody wants to play it. But there is a feeling that obviously they do want to give Didier Deschamps a proper send-off.
1: Yeah, it's interesting, Matt, to hear Raphael talk about the debate about whether Didier Deschamps has achieved everything that perhaps he could have achieved, because I know that talk is probably going on back in England about Thomas Tuchel. I mean, he had a lot of heat on him straight in the aftermath of that defeat to Argentina. Reports have since come out saying the players perhaps were not happy with tactics. You know, is this a team in unity, do we think? I mean, how divisive is it in the dressing room from what you're hearing?
0: Yeah, it's interesting how quickly that can look a little bit fractured, isn't it? I mean, all the questioning after the previous game against Norway, he got really frustrated with the questioning of the mentality. And I think that he was right to do that because it wasn't a mentality thing. I think that's been pretty solid from the players' perspective all the way through the tournament up until probably the last half an hour of the match on Wednesday, where we just seemed to just have a little bit of a collapse. We couldn't quite get ourselves into a place to capitalise on that 1-0 lead. So I think that, you know, it's going to be very, very hard for him as a manager. I think he has to back his judgment in terms of it's hard for him to go back and say, oh, actually, yeah, I did call that one wrong, because, you know, England have gone and sourced this head coach to do exactly the opposite of that, which is make those right calls in those moments. You know, we've been to this place before, and it's kind of the same end feeling and the same end result. So I think he has to stick with his decisions. You know, that's his call. That's how he felt. That's as a head coach, he called the game. But it ended very, very badly. And we were well beaten in that final 20 minutes. The game just completely fell apart for England. So I think there's big questions for him, and he's trying to answer them. But, you know, we kind of keep going around in circles again.
1: I might come to you again in a moment, Matt, just to ask you whether you think there'll be changes. But Raphael, I mean, can we still expect a strong attacking feel from France? I mean, Kylian Mbappe will no doubt see this game as getting more goals in terms of he can still win the golden boot. He's still equal with Messi, isn't he, on 8?
2: Yeah, and he can still overtake Messi in the all-time rankings as well. So definitely a lot of stake for him. From what we've been seeing, the lineup will probably be the same in terms of the attack, that front four of obviously Olise and Dembele and Doué as well. The main changes will be in the midfield, with Warren Zaïre-Emery getting his first start in this tournament. Potentially N'Golo Kanté getting his first minutes at the World Cup as well. Obviously a bit of a send-off for him too. So there'll be changes at the back probably, but we'll see a very strong attacking lineup anyway.
1: Changes from Tuchel, Matt, do you think?
0: Yeah, I think there will be some forced, i.e. Reece James, Declan Rice, those kind of players that have just been

0: kind of hanging on and getting on the pitch. I can't see them featuring at all. I think, you know, similar to France, though, he'll, you know, have to stick with his key players, your Canes, your Bellinghams, because there's a lot at stake. And he's in a very different situation to Didier Deschamps, isn't he? Because, you know, he's got another 2 years on his contract. He needs to kind of grapple back round the belief and the backing from the supporters and the players and everyone that he's the right man to lead England into the next tournament.
1: And, of course, finishing third for England would still be their best ever finish since 1966. So that would be something to aim for as well. We've only got a couple of minutes left. I just want to ask you all, in terms of who you think are going to win the final on Sunday, and maybe ask you for your standout player. Matt in Toronto, I'll come to you first. Standout player of the tournament, and who's going to win against Spain and Argentina?
0: Oh,
2: Difficult to argue. Oh, we have two masks, so you choose,
0: sorry.
2: Dallas.
1: Sorry, Matt Upson. I'll go to Matt in Toronto. Don't worry, Matt Upson. I'll come to you in a moment.
2: I promise. I'll try. I might steal Matt's player of the tournament, but Lionel Messi for me, just at 39 years old, just has been continued to wow and leave supporters just with their draws on the floor. So I think that he has been by far the player of the tournament. Of course, the Golden Boot will be interesting. As for the winner, I think Spain. Spain has just been so good. They have of course some all star players, some terrific names, but it's the team collective to me that seems to be just one goal conceded. Seated all tournament. It's remarkable.
1: Matt Cullen, thank you. I'll give Matt Upson a moment to potentially change his answer. Roberto, who are you going for? Player of the tournament for you, and who's going to win on Sunday?
3: I think it's Messi as the player of the tournament. He's just been ridiculous. And the one thing that I don't know many people have realized, maybe they have, but they haven't talked about it a lot. That cross that he put in for the header goal, for the goal that went up 2-1, that was with his right foot. He's not right-footed.
1: His weak foot.
3: Okay, and that was his weak foot, right? Quote marks here for everybody on the radio. it's unbelievable. I just can't see how they don't win, only because of the fact that the way that they rally, if the game goes over 80 minutes, then they're going to figure out a way to go and win the game.
1: Roberto, thank you. Rafael.
4: I'd say my player for the tournament is Rodri. The amount of sort of unseen work that he's done in Spain's midfield, the way he's bossed every game has been really impressive. Especially against France.
1: Yeah.
4: I mean, seeing that live was just really impressive.
1: Does that mean Spain are going to win for you?
4: I'm going to say Spain.
1: There you go. And Matt Upson, have you changed from what you were going to say,
0: no,
1: or are you going to stick to what you're going to say?
0: You may as well just stuck with Matt in Toronto. I'm a carbon copy. Carbon copy of that answer. I love the Rodri answer, though. I think that's right up there for me. But Messi, quality, how...
1: On another planet.
0: Just how he plays the game as well. I think that I just love the way that he plays the game. And Spain, for me, are the most controlling, organised team. So I think they'll win it.
1: We've got three saying Spain, one going Argentina. In typical BBC fashion, I'm going to sit on the fence. Thank you all. Roberto, Rafael with me here in New York, Matt in Toronto, and Matt in England. Pleasure having you on Sports World. We're going to leave the Central Tavern Bar when it stops raining, which will probably be in about 10 hours. Thanks for listening. Bye for now. Will it be Spain or Argentina?
5: We are the best defence in the World Cup, and we haven't had Lamine Yamal doing something spectacular, which was played in the final, so... Yeah, I think we'll take it.
6: I think Argentina still has the destiny. I believe in our greatness destiny. I think Diego knows it too, from the sky, from heaven.
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10: This is a subject which has to be handled very, very sensitively.
8: Love on Trial, India's Age of Consent Controversy, Thursday at 1:30 and 8:30 GMT. In 30 minutes, The Fifth Floor with Farinak Amidi.
11: Prison interrogations and intimidation, all because of studying in a university branded as an extremist organization by the Belarus government. We find out why the European Humanities University is considered a threat by President Lukashenko.
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12: Welcome to the newsroom from the BBC World Service. I'm Pete Ross. In the Middle East, The US has continued to strike Iranian infrastructure as

0: Iran responds by hitting targets across several Gulf states. Ukraine has attacked warehouses belonging to Russia's biggest online retailer as part of a fresh wave of drone strikes.
1: The impact blew out the doors and windows. Everyone nearby got hit.
0: In Hungary, a government deadline for the country's president to step down has expired. A prominent German politician has resigned amid a surrogate baby controversy and...
2: It's a really beautiful site, actually. It used to be a cattle farm and an eucalyptus plantation, and we've spent the last 1 to 2 years basically trying to get ready for elephants.
0: We hear about the first elephant to be welcomed at a newly created sanctuary in Portugal. All coming up after this news bulletin.
3: BBC News with Sue Montgomery. The head of the Gulf Cooperation Council says Iranian attacks on civilian targets in neighbouring countries amount to war crimes. Jassim Mohammed al-Badawi condemned what he called the deliberate targeting of infrastructure and civilian facilities in Bahrain, Kuwait and Jordan. Joe Inwood reports.
4: Blasting into the night sky, a salvo of Iranian missiles. Footage released by their military shows Iran's response to US attacks of the past week. The targets, they say, have been American bases across the Middle East. But that is not how the Gulf Arab states view it. It's claimed that desalination plants have been damaged, threatening vital water supplies. But the exact same charge has been levelled at the United States. Authorities in Iran's southern Hormuzgan province claim that, along with three bridges, a desalination plant was destroyed there.
3: At least 9 Palestinians have been killed in 2 separate Israeli airstrikes in Gaza. Health officials said 3 people were killed in a drone strike in the Al-Zaytun neighborhood in Gaza City. Palestinian media reported 6 more people were killed in another strike on an apartment west of the city. There's been no comment from Israel. A prominent German politician, Jens Spahn, has resigned from his post as parliamentary leader of the governing centre-right CDU-CSU. He'd been accused of hypocrisy over surrogacy, which is illegal in Germany. Warren Bull has more details.
5: Jens Spahn had a role akin to Chancellor Merz's enforcer in the German parliament, and part of that was to promote its centre-right policies. That included support for Germany's continued ban on surrogacy, which is punishable by up to 3 years in prison or a fine. But there's no ban on bringing up a child born to a surrogate mother abroad, and it's emerged that Jens Spahn used that loophole to become a parent using a surrogate in the United States. To many observers, that was nothing more than rank hypocrisy, and there was only one possible outcome.
3: Russian officials say 7 people have been killed and 50 others injured in Ukrainian drone attacks overnight that set ablaze an oil depot and 2 warehouses belonging to Russia's biggest online retailer, Wildberries. The deaths were reported at a logistics centre in the Tambov region. Here's Paul Adams.
6: What President Zelensky has said is that these depots are used to store and transport key components that go into the Russian drones that are used to target Ukrainian cities. Some defense experts I've been talking to really confirm that. They say that Wildberries is a place that a lot of Russian military go to for their supplies, and that it is effectively part of the logistics network used by the Russian military. I dare say the Kremlin would take a different view of that.
3: BBC News. The President of Hungary, Tomasz Szolyok, has agreed to step down. Since taking office in May, the Prime Minister, Péter Magyar, has said the President had to leave office, saying Mr. Szolyok was a puppet of the former Fidesz government of Viktor Orbán. He was given until 5 o'clock local time to sign a constitutional amendment passed by Parliament earlier this week, which would end his term. Brazil's Supreme Court has denied a request by Argentina's President Javier Milei to visit former President Bolsonaro, who's under house arrest. Mr. Milei hoped to see him while attending the convention of Mr. Bolsonaro's Liberal Party in Sao Paulo later this month. But the Supreme Court Justice, Alexandre de Moraes, has banned Mr. Bolsonaro from receiving visitors for 30 days, except for his doctors and lawyers. The former Spanish football international Joan Capdevila has begged President Trump for help after being denied a visa to enter the US for Sunday's World Cup final. Electra Naismith reports.
7: No one wants to miss Spain's second World Cup final, not least Joan Capdevila, a member of

0: the legendary Spanish side that won for the first time in 2010. He was planning to cheer on La Roja against Argentina, invited with all his former teammates by Spain's Football Federation. But US border policy says no. Capdevila thinks it's because of an exhibition match he played in Iran 10 years ago. He's pleading with President Trump and Marco Rubio for good measure. If anyone knows how to help, he says, he'll be grateful to them for life.
1: More than 950 wildfires continue to burn across Canada, many out of control. Nearly 30,000 square kilometres have already been scorched. The military are preparing to evacuate a remote community of 600 people threatened by blazes in sparsely populated northwestern Ontario. BBC News.
2: You're listening to the newsroom from the BBC World Service with me, Pete Ross. We begin in the Middle East. Where the US has been continuing its military strikes against Iran. That sound was from footage released by the US Central Command on social media. Iranian state media reported explosions in several parts of the country, including the central city of Yazd and the southern port of Bandar Abbas. Iranian state TV reported that three people had been killed. Well, Iran has retaliated. Air raid sirens sounded in the early hours of Saturday in Bahrain, which hosts the US Navy's Fifth Fleet. Iran also said it launched strikes at American bases in Jordan and Kuwait. Kuwaiti officials say Iran has struck another of its power plants and water desalination plants a day after a similar attack. Kasra Naji from BBC Persian is following developments.
3: Last night was the seventh consecutive night of attacks on infrastructure in Iran and other targets. And those attacks were mainly focused around the port of Bandar Abbas. Bandar Abbas sits right on top of the Strait of Hormuz, right on the north side of it. And it's a strategic city, town, port. And it seems that the Americans are trying to isolate this port from the rest of the country. They've been attacking yesterday, the day before. They were attacking all the roads leading to it from the west. And last night, they hit the bridges on the roads leading to it from the north and from the east. So that's what seems to be happening. Generally, the strategy seems to be attacking all these targets along the Strait of Hormuz and the Persian Gulf and the Sea of Oman so that they can push Iran and Iranian forces away from the coastlines in the Persian Gulf, in the Strait of Hormuz and the Sea of Oman, so that that way, probably, they hope that they can achieve some sense of security in the Strait of Hormuz.
2: And Iran, in response, has also hit infrastructure targets across several Gulf states. Is that correct?
3: Yes, and that's what Iran does. Iran's defense, basically, is to lob missiles and fire drones at air bases of the U.S. in the countries in the region, like in Bahrain, in Kuwait, Saudi Arabia last night for the first time after many days, and other countries in the region. They're hoping that would sort of stop the Americans, but it hasn't, and the American side seems to be escalating. So we will have to wait what Iran is going to do next. We had a military advisor to the Supreme Leader today saying that if the Americans don't stop attacking our infrastructure, we will take the war to the region, i.e. we will attack any and every target that we can think of.
2: We've had these escalating attacks for more than a week now, and from what you've said, it seems that both sides are wanting the other side to kind of back down, but it doesn't seem that either side is going to back down anytime soon.
3: Well, the Americans are not backing down, certainly, and there are reports that they are sending more hardware to the region. Already they have 50,000 military personnel in the region, and they have dozens and dozens and dozens of aircraft to attack Iran with. On the Iranian side, I get the impression that they are a bit cautious with their missiles, with their drones. I guess they have finite number of missiles and drones, and so they're being economical with those. And if that's the case, Iran is not in a good position.
2: Kasra Naji from BBC Persian. When Ukraine launched another wave of drone attacks against Russia last night, two of the targets were warehouses belonging to Russia's biggest online retailer,

0: Wild berries. Russian officials say 7 people were killed and more than 20 injured at one of the sites, a logistics centre in the Tambov region, more than 400 kilometres southeast of Moscow. One of those injured was a security officer at the warehouse.
1: We were about to let people out, but herded them back inside because there was firing right near the fire exit. The firing was close by. We got everybody back inside, and that's when it happened. The impact blew out the doors and windows. Everything went flying. Everyone nearby got hit.
0: Another of the retailer's sites was hit in Elektrostal in the Moscow region, along with a nearby oil depot. Videos posted online show columns of thick smoke at the site. Our World Affairs correspondent, Paul Adams, is in Kyiv, where he joins us from now. Paul, thanks for being with us. A large retailer warehouse struck by the Ukrainians. That's a fairly unusual development. How significant is this?
2: Well, it certainly was a devastating attack, Pete, as you heard just now in that clip. And we think it's the first attack of its kind. Ukraine has been attacking energy infrastructure targets deep inside Russia for a long time. But this is different. This is a civilian target with civilian casualties. Now, Ukraine's argument, as expressed by President Zelensky, is that Wildberries, which is essentially Russia's version of Amazon, is playing a central role in Russia's military logistics. Logistics infrastructure, supplying components for drones and navigation equipment. President Zelensky calls this a campaign of long-range sanctions. And experts who I've spoken to today say that Wildberries' role is even more widespread than that, that soldiers buy all sorts of military equipment from there, from uniforms to body armor to walkie-talkies and other gear. Ukraine also says that it's revenge for Russia's attacks on Ukrainian cities. Russia has attacked Ukraine's online retailers for several years, and probably for very similar reasons. One other suggestion is that since Wildberries is owned by someone with a close relationship with Vladimir Putin, the attacks may also have had the effect of disrupting parts of the Russian economy that the leader in the Kremlin really cares about.
0: This seems like the sort of latest step in these widespread Ukrainian drone attacks. What sort of impact are they having in general across the battlefield?
2: Well, they're having a pretty huge effect, not really in the battlefield so much, but deep inside Russia and inside Russian-occupied parts of Ukraine. The mayor of Moscow published a map today showing almost 1,900 Ukrainian drone attacks on the Moscow region in the past week alone, with only 207 of those being intercepted. So it is an increasingly effective strategy. It's disrupted oil storage and refining, as much as 10 to 15% of Russia's total capacity. It's led to fuel rationing in Crimea, forced Russia to import refined oil products, which is a pretty shocking situation for one of the world's biggest oil producers, and put additional strain on Russia's war budget. Ukraine has also been hitting vessels that are part of Russia's shadow fleet exporting oil in an effort to evade sanctions. So that's also having an impact. I think it's become an absolutely key part of Kyiv's strategy, and one very much identified, I should just add finally, with the recently ousted Ukrainian defense minister, Minister Fedorov, who protesters are on the streets right now here in Kyiv, demanding his return to his position.
0: Paul, thanks for that. Paul Adams in Ukraine. To Germany now, where a prominent centre-right politician has resigned after being accused of double standards over his decision to use a surrogate mother to have a child. Surrogacy is illegal in Germany and is punishable by up to 3 years in prison or a fine. When Jens Spahn, the parliamentary leader of Chancellor Merz's CDU party, revealed on Wednesday that he and his husband had become parents by using a surrogate abroad, it prompted widespread criticism amid accusations of hypocrisy and calls for him to step down. Our reporter Warren Bull told us more.
3: Jens Spahn had a role akin to Chancellor Merz's enforcer in the German parliament, and part of that was to promote its centre-right policies. That included support for Germany's continued ban on surrogacy. That is punishable by up to 3 years in prison or a fine in Germany. And in fact, the last time his party voted to maintain that ban was in February at the party congress. But there's no ban on bringing up a child born to a surrogate mother abroad. And it's emerged that Jens Spahn

used that loophole to become a parent himself by using a surrogate mother in the US. Now, after that came out, he initially defended himself. He told Bild magazine that he'd wrestled with himself for a long time, including on this issue,

0: after being denied a visa to enter the US for Sunday's World Cup final, Electra Naismith reports.
1: No one wants to miss Spain's second World Cup final, not least Juan Capdevila, a member of the legendary Spanish side that won for the first time in 2010. He was planning to cheer on La Roja against Argentina, but US border policy says no. Capdevila thinks it's because of an exhibition match he played in Iran 10 years ago. He's pleading with President Trump and Marco Rubio for good measure. If anyone knows how to help, he says, he'll be grateful to them for life.
0: World News from the BBC. More than 950 wildfires continued to burn across Canada, many out of control. Nearly 30,000 square kilometres have already been scorched. The military are preparing to evacuate a remote community of 600 people threatened by blazes in sparsely populated northwestern Ontario. Thousands have already been evacuated from affected areas. Brazil's Supreme Court has denied a request by Argentina's president, Javier Milei, to visit the former president Bolsonaro, who's under house arrest. Supreme Court Justice Alexandre de Moraes has banned Mr. Bolsonaro from receiving visitors for 30 days. Mimi Swaby reports.
2: The only exceptions to the Supreme Court's ban are Jair Bolsonaro's doctors and lawyers. Argentina's President Milei hoped he'd have a special case, wanting to see his longtime ally while attending the convention of Mr. Bolsonaro's Liberal Party in Sao Paulo later this month. Yet Alexandre de Moraes declined to vary his ban. Mr. Bolsonaro is serving a 27-year sentence for plotting to overturn the 2022 election, which he lost. He was granted 90 days of house arrest in March due to health issues, which was later extended.
0: Kenya's government says the president's official website has been hacked by unknown people. Kenyan media reported that the website's homepage had been defaced with messages critical of President Ruto. The hackers also demanded a ransom of around $300,000 in Bitcoin and threatened to release government information. In the World Cup, England play France in the third-place playoff in a few hours. But after crashing out of the competition in the semi-finals earlier this week, neither side seems particularly enthusiastic. France head coach Didier Deschamps said it would be best if the match did not exist. The England manager Thomas Tuchel said neither set of players wanted to play the game. BBC News.
3: Welcome to The Inquiry from the BBC World Service. I'm Daniel Rosny. Each week, one question, four expert witnesses and an answer. July 2019. Victoria Gray, a 34-year-old mother of four from Mississippi in the US, went into hospital. She was taking part in a trial to try and eliminate the effects of the debilitating condition she had, sickle cell disease. She was given a new treatment called gene therapy. Victoria became the first person to be cured from sickle cell disease using gene therapy.
4: Within minutes and the manual push of three valves of my edited cells, my life changed tremendously. I shed tears of joy.
3: In the years since, more people who've lived with lifelong pain have had this treatment, but not all. There are barriers to what scientists have discovered. The cost prevents millions from having a changed life like Victoria has had. This week on The Inquiry, we're asking, are we closer to gene therapy for sickle cell disease being accessible?
5: Part 1. The inherited gene.
6: The first documented case was over 100 years ago of sickle cell disease.
3: Dr. Natasha Archer is director of the Sickle Cell Program at the Dana-Farber Boston Children's Cancer and Blood Disorders Center in the United States and can tell us more about what's referred to as a global health issue.
6: Sickle cell disease is an inherited blood cell disorder. It specifically affects the hemoglobin, which is the dominant protein in the red blood cell. The most common scenario is that two individuals with sickle cell trait or the carrier condition actually come together and their baby has two copies of a beta globin mutation, which is what causes the sickle cell disease. The hemoglobin that is made, instead of being healthy adult hemoglobin, it becomes the sickle hemoglobin.
3: Hemoglobin is what carries oxygen throughout the body. In sickle cell disease, abnormal sickle hemoglobin can reduce how effectively oxygen is delivered to tissues, and the misshapen cells block tiny blood vessels.

0: it starts to polymerize, which essentially just means that the hemoglobin molecules kind of stack onto each other. And when they stack onto each other, they end up making these very small, but very hard and sticky rods. And these rods actually start to change the shape, the membrane of the red blood cell, which is the outer part of the red blood cell.
1: It makes the interior of the cells less flexible and changes its form
0: into what we would call a sickle or a banana shape. And they become pretty rigid. And so now, instead of having your typical red blood cell that's very flexible and can fit in through all blood vessels as it travels throughout the body, now you have a rigid banana or sickle-shaped red blood cell that can potentially get stuck in smaller red blood cells, or maybe even just burst because it cannot go through a smaller red blood cell.
1: This can cause immense pain. It's often severe and lasts for several days or weeks. The most common areas affected are in the limbs or back. Patients describe it as feeling like they're being stabbed from the inside out, or like someone is hammering their bones. If the sickle-shaped red blood cells get stuck in smaller red blood cells, then it can lead to fatal consequences.
0: You have potentially end organ failure. And then when it comes to that breaking open of the red blood cell, we call that hemolysis or premature breaking of the red blood cell. As a result, you get anemia.
1: That's when someone has low levels of healthy red blood cells to carry oxygen throughout their body.
0: And while even though your bone marrow tries to compensate, tries to make more red blood cells as a result of that, it's hard to catch up because those blood cells are breaking down early.
1: The World Health Organization estimates around 8 million people in the world are living with sickle cell disease.
0: In the United States, the population that's most affected is an African-American population, but several other populations are affected.
1: Nearly 80% of all cases are located in sub-Saharan Africa. The disease usually needs lifelong treatment. Managing it requires staying well hydrated, which helps reduce the risk of red blood cells sickling and blocking blood vessels.
0: Most individuals are treated with a medication that, simply put, will increase the amount of fetal hemoglobin that an individual has. That's important because fetal hemoglobin is actually protective against sickle cell disease.
1: The risk of heart attack, stroke, and organ damage are all higher in people with sickle cell disease. These treatments help people live a longer and healthier life, but they don't eliminate the disease itself.
0: The cure for sickle cell disease is bone marrow transplantation or stem cell transplantation.
1: If we know what the cure is, why are people still suffering?
0: It's a great question. Bone marrow transplant is not a simple procedure. You receive chemotherapy to really wipe out your immune cells as well as your bone marrow. So now you're not making any blood cells anymore. So you're reliant on transfusions and are at significant risk for infection because you don't have any white blood cells and immune cells. After that, you have to get a donor who is a match. Now, you would arrange this prior to actually getting the chemotherapy, but you would get a donor, which I would say about 20% of individuals maybe have a matched sibling donor. So then you would get the donor to donate their bone marrow, which is a procedure for that individual. And then it takes about anywhere from 4 to 6 weeks to really start to make and have enough blood cells to then kind of go out into the world.
1: Now there's gene therapy, which is relatively new when it comes to sickle cell disease, as it allows a patient to use their own stem cells. It's been described as a game changer. But one significant problem is that it costs at least $2 million per patient. Time for our second expert witness.
2: Part two, the breakthrough.
3: I think that it is an unavoidable part of the conversation. The current cost of gene therapy is extraordinary.
1: Dr. Alexis Thompson is a pediatric hematologist at the Children's Hospital of Philadelphia and a professor of pediatrics at the University of Pennsylvania in

0: US.
1: Yeah, so I've been involved with research in sickle cell disease for really the bulk of my career, so 30, 40 years at this point.
0: A gene therapy clinical trial began in 2019 and concluded in 2024. The aim was for scientists to genetically engineer patients' bodies so they no longer produced mutated hemoglobin. The first patient technically cured from sickle cell disease as a result of gene therapy was within the first year of the trial. But how exactly does it work?
1: We realize that if you can replace the cells in the bone marrow with cells that do not contain that genetic mutation, that you could ameliorate and eliminate much of the pain and suffering and many of the other complications with sickle cell disease.
0: This is unlike the treatments that were already available.
1: Gene therapy, the patient is their own donor. The patient's cells are removed from their body, modified in a laboratory, and then returned to them in its simplest form. It does require collecting bone marrow cells, but not directly from the bone marrow. Patients are given medications that actually encourage bone marrow cells to circulate in the bloodstream for short periods of time.
0: So how is the therapy actually administered?
1: In an IV, in an intravenous line. And it's quite extraordinary in that cells that derive from the bone marrow know that that's where they're meant to be. And so once the cells are modified, they're returned to the patient into their bloodstream, and those cells make their way back to the bone marrow. Now, they will compete with their existing cells. And so one of the requirements, at least today, for gene therapy is the administration of chemotherapy.
0: That's the drug treatment that uses powerful medicines and is primarily used to kill off cancer cells. Here, though, it's used for a different reason.
1: It makes space in the bone marrow to receive these modified cells back, and it reduces the overall number of their existing cells that will continue to produce sickle hemoglobin. And so that's an essential component. Today, we can't do gene therapy, and for that matter, we can't do stem cell transplants without some way of reducing substantially the existing bone marrow.
0: But there are side effects.
1: The patient is relatively sick for a short period of time. There typically is hair loss, mouth sores, fatigue, anemia where your red blood cell falls, risk of bleeding, risk of infection. There are also longer term, more rare complications related to the liver and the lungs. Chemotherapy also has other risks associated with it, including infertility and a small risk of cancer from the drugs themselves.
0: Researchers estimate that the life expectancy for people with sickle cell is 20 years lower than the general population, and that's in richer countries like the US and the UK. Around half of children who have the disease in low-income countries in Africa don't make it past the age of 5. It is the most widespread genetic disorder in the region, with around 1,000 babies born every day with a high risk of having it, and the survival statistics are stark. Infection or severe anemia is the main cause of death.
1: There are three different directions that will be major improvements that would expand the accessibility of gene therapy. One is looking at the current forms of gene therapy that could considerably be done without using chemotherapy. Another route for improvement is something called in vivo gene therapy. And so the current forms are called ex vivo gene therapy because the modification occurs outside the body, or ex vivo. In vivo would allow us to actually infuse or to give the patient the machinery that they need and for the modification to occur within their own body. It would eliminate multiple steps, conceivably, of the current form of gene therapy. If we were able to do this, one could imagine having this more widely available in places like sub-Saharan Africa. Now, the third approach is small molecules. These are agents that can modify the genes, often with something that is taken orally.
0: And are we talking 20 years, 30 years? What's your best estimate?
1: We may be seeing this sooner than later. It's hard to predict exactly when, but we could be in that space within the next 3 to 5 years.
0: If we take the current estimate that there are around 8 million people with sickle cell disease globally, and we multiply that by the $2 million it costs for gene therapy, that amounts to $16 trillion. To put that into perspective, that's roughly half of the United States' annual GDP. Or, in another comparison, it's around 1,000 times

0: times greater than the combined estimated market value of every player at this year's FIFA World Cup.
1: Today, I don't think that anyone could envision undergoing gene therapy if they did not live in an environment where there was either employment-based or government-supported insurance.
0: Before we hear from our final two guests, I wanted to thank you for listening to The Inquiry on the BBC World Service, as well as recommend other health-related episodes we've covered in the past, such as Why Does Ebola Keep Coming Back? Why Are More People Getting Lyme Disease? And Have We Seen a Breakthrough in Preventing Genetic Diseases? 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
2: Part 3. Stigma.
0: Daily treatment for those with sickle cell is required for people to live normal lives. Antibiotics to prevent infection, drugs to treat the blood cells, and dietary supplements to help with the anemia. For many living in Africa, it's a choice between medicine and meals.
3: Gene therapy is just a dream for our continent.
0: Dr. Leon Chilolo is Professor of Paediatrics and Haematology at the University of Mbuji-Mayi in the Democratic Republic of Congo. The Central African country is one of the most affected nations in the world when it comes to sickle cell disease. There are more than 50,000 cases per year. Families are faced with severe economic burdens to cope with the condition.
3: Most of the sub-Saharan Africa countries is mainly dominated by poverty. The majority of people is living in the rural areas, and we have an inequity in the distribution of the healthcare access.
0: Unaffordable medicine in this part of the world is not unique to this condition. Between 70 and 90% of all medicines in Africa are imported, which inflates the cost. But there's another issue which is important for our understanding too.
3: Stigma is really a problem, you know?
0: Part of the explanation for this has deep cultural roots. In Yoruba and Igbo, languages of Nigeria, there are terms used for people with sickle cell. They're roughly translated as born to die, or the children that come and go. In some communities, people see sickle cell patients as being marked somehow, having been chosen by the devil or cursed. There is also a concern that it's preventing people from being diagnosed in the first place. It's well documented that in the DRC specifically, there is a general vaccine and medicine hesitancy. So even if mass treatment was to be available, not all would take up the offer.
3: Sometimes it's due to misinformation. Sometimes people think that some vaccines are not useful. So you remember during the COVID period, some communities refused the vaccines because they suspected that they will not be able to get babies. And I think the problem is due to the less education of people.
0: Despite this region having the highest rates of sickle cell patients in the world, many people aren't even being diagnosed. That level of testing just doesn't exist in the same way as it does in other richer countries. So if people aren't getting tested, are any getting advanced treatment?
3: Bone marrow transplant is only realized in the sub-Saharan countries, at least to my knowledge, in Nigeria and now in Tanzania. But the problem of the bone marrow transplant is the cost. When people go to the hospital, first they can have blood transfusion. But blood transfusion is not so safe in most of the sub-Saharan African countries. Patients are at risk of viral infections like hepatitis B or C, HIV infections, but also iron overload. The second treatment available is treatment for pain, but opioids are very rare in most of the hospitals. And I think that the best drug that we can offer nowadays to the patients in Africa is Ajuxuria.
0: That drug is offered globally to patients, and it helps keep their red blood cells round and flexible. While much of the discussion is now focused on new advances around gene therapy, our third expert witness reminds us that there are much simpler gains still needed in Africa, regarding it as a public health problem. Gene therapy in Africa, as we've heard, is described as a dream,

0: about more developed countries. Time for our final expert witness.
1: Part 4, the new direction.
0: We've heard how landmark gene therapy treatment doesn't necessarily mean accessibility. So what needs to change for that to happen? Professor Baba Inyusa is a consultant paediatrician in the School of Life Course and Population Sciences at King's College London in the United Kingdom. He's also the founder of the Sickle Cell Cohort Research Foundation in Nigeria.
2: Early diagnosis is actually not very costly. So we have proven this through the establishment of pilots for newborn screening in a number of countries, including Ghana, Nigeria, Tanzania. Actually, that has improved the outcome. So if you can prioritize newborn screening, prioritize the use of penicillin, which is preventing infection, it improves the outcome as well. And the use of hydroxyurea is actually very cheap. So the issue is that there is really aspect of prioritization and also for governments in these areas to actually pay great attention.
0: Geography is a barrier when it comes to expertise. Awareness of the condition, though, has drastically improved in recent years with new initiatives launched.
2: India has a very large burden of disease, and just over 2 years ago, the government committed itself to reducing the burden by introducing diagnosis, early diagnosis, and also providing preventive therapies and also providing hydroxyurea. So that is changing the narrative for people living with sickle cell disease. And we are also hoping that a new direction that some of the governments have now met that actually it will improve the outcome as well. People, even in high-income countries, because of the social characters of their population, they are also suffering in terms of access to a number of care, either through the lack of insurance, and also even education level and social status is actually known to be associated with poor outcomes.
0: In the United States, there isn't a free national healthcare system. Most people rely on private insurance, although many Americans face medical debt and avoid treatment because of it. When we look at the black population, which, as we've heard, is the predominant community affected by sickle cell disease, recent estimates suggest that more than 10% of those not insured in the US are black.
2: In the US, in childhood, the outcome is much better. But as they move into adult care, where the health services for adults living with sickle cell disease is not as good as the pediatric, the outcome actually is much worse. But this is not the situation in the United Kingdom or in Europe, because pediatric and adult services are linked and healthcare is basically provided at the point of need, not dependent on your insurance or depends on your health status.
0: At the beginning of July this year, the US FDA, that's the Food and Drug Administration, approved expanded use of gene therapy in children as young as 2 with inherited blood disorders. This includes sickle cell disease. It is the first time treatment like this has been made available for that age group, but it still comes at that high cost.
2: But there are efforts to try and produce gene therapy that does not require that level of cost, because it's going to be given directly into the patient without giving chemotherapy. So the whole question is whether this would have an important impact on the life of patients living with sickle cell disease. The answer is yes, if, for example, we're able to get the much cheaper, much affordable form of in vivo gene therapy, if that actually comes into being, that would definitely be a game changer. But it's a bit way off. But currently, some patients, their lives have changed because they've had this treatment. Sickle cell disease has been like an orphan disease where we feel there's also some racial issues as well, in the sense that the emphasis for this condition, which has a majority from African origin, is not really the same priority that is compared to other conditions. Whereas a child born in London will survive, over 99% will survive into adulthood. In Nigeria, for example, less than 10% will survive beyond the age of 10 years. In fact, the mortality was much higher than that. So there are a significant number of challenges. And then some of the new therapies that are actually coming up also are not accessible because of cost.
0: So to answer our original question, are we closer to gene therapy for sickle cell disease being accessible? Yes, we are closer, but there is still a long way to go to relieve the pain for millions. Gene therapy has changed what's possible. It offers the prospect of something few believed could be true.

0: cure. Scientific breakthroughs, though, don't automatically become public health breakthroughs. And until this landmark treatment becomes dramatically cheaper, the vast majority around the world will continue to rely on the basics, early diagnoses and preventative medicines. In some places, getting just that is a challenge in itself, with medical hesitancy still a barrier. This edition of The Inquiry was presented by Daniel Rosny. The producer was Matt Tulson. The researcher was Evie Apsley. The editor was Tom Bigwood. And the technical producer was Cameron Ward.
1: This is the BBC World Service asking what happens when a law designed to protect children also criminalizes teenagers.
2: In 2012, India brought in the Protection of Children from Sexual Offences Act, and it's been hailed a major success. But campaigners warn that teenagers in consensual relationships are being penalised by the Act.
3: If the girl is 17 years and the boy is also a minor, but is then being sent to a juvenile home.
2: I'm Brij Bhanu Barua, and I'm speaking to young people, lawyers and politicians who are navigating the law.
4: The law has to be strict, but if there was some form of consent, they should be a little more lenient.
5: If we play around with the age of consent, it will act as a blanket over the other crimes that is targeting towards children.
6: This is a subject which has to be handled very, very sensitively.
1: Love on Trial, India's Age of Consent Controversy. Thursday at 1:30 and 8:30 GMT.
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8: Football in its purest form, just a ball, a goal, a shooter and a goalkeeper.
7: The penalty shootout continues to be full of drama and anxiety.
9: I remember taking one at the WEFCON. It was very nerve-wracking.
7: So stick with us as we look back at the history of some of the great penalty misses and victories and ask if there could ever be an alternative.
10: BBC News with Chris Aldridge. The head of the Gulf Cooperation Council says Iranian attacks on civilian targets in neighbouring countries amount to war crimes. The alliance condemned what it called a deliberate targeting of infrastructure and civilian facilities. A young Palestinian footballer has died a week after being shot during an attack by Israeli settlers in the occupied West Bank. The 17-year-old was a member of the Palestinian national youth team. Hungary's President Tomás Súlyog has agreed to step down. The Prime Minister, Péter Modrý, has said repeatedly since taking office in May that the president was a puppet of the former Fidesz government. A senior German politician has resigned as parliamentary leader of the governing Conservatives. Jens Spahn had been accused of hypocrisy for opposing surrogacy while becoming a parent using a surrogate mother in the US. The former Spanish international Juan Capdevila has asked President Trump for help after being denied a visa to enter the US for Sunday's World Cup final. Capdevila believes the refusal is due to an exhibition match he played in Iran 10 years ago. More than 900 wildfires are still burning across Canada. The military are preparing to evacuate one remote community threatened by blazes in northwest Ontario. The Kenyan government says the president's official website has been hacked. Kenyan media reported that the homepage had been defaced with messages critical of President William Ruto. Britain's Josh Kerr has made athletics history, shattering the world record for the mile in London. The Olympic silver medalist shaved almost half a second off Hisham Al-Garouji's record set 27 years ago, crossing the line in 3 minutes 42.66 seconds. And England play France in World Cup's third-place playoff in a few hours. BBC News.
7: As you stand on the halfway line with your teammates, the nerves begin to build. It's your turn to make that long, lonely walk, and the voices in your head start to get louder. You put the ball on the spot, take a deep breath, and decide where you're going to kick it. I'm Amanda Dlamini. I was the captain of the South African women's national football team between 2011 and 2013. And now I work as a sports broadcaster. And this summer, two major international football tournaments are taking place. It's the Women's African Cup of Nations in Morocco and the Men's World Cup, the biggest there has ever been.

0: in the USA, Mexico, and Canada. And this program is all about the part of the game which used to terrify me, the penalty shootout.
1: The penalty kick is football in its purest form, just a ball, a goal, a shooter, and a goalkeeper.
0: We'll hear from players.
2: I remember taking one at the WAFCON. It was very nerve-wracking, but once it hits the back of the net, the feeling's amazing.
0: And we'll ask why penalties put such psychological pressure on players. And we'll hear from a commentator who saw his team win the World Cup 4 years ago.
3: Of course, I let go of my emotions at the end because after 36 years, Argentina had won the World Cup.
0: From the BBC World Service, this is the documentary, Agony and Ecstasy, a history of the penalty shootout.
1: We see all human life in a penalty shootout. Joy, sadness, heroes, villains, drama, excitement, euphoria, tears.
4: Penalties are very scary. For some weird reason, you see the goalkeeper as a big object and suddenly the goals are small.
2: Penalties are one of the things that we worked on a lot because you can always end up in a penalty shootout.
5: Brings that drama, brings that thrill. Everyone is on the edge of their seats and that's what makes it special.
6: Took a deep breath and waited for the whistle. And the next thing you know, the stadium erupted.
0: To get us started, let's go back to the basics. A penalty is a free shot at goal from 11 meters, where the goalkeeper attempts to stop the ball from going into the net. A penalty shootout is used to decide the result of tight games in knockout football tournaments. And with that stage of the World Cup in the USA, Mexico and Canada fast approaching, they'll soon be watched by billions of fans around the world. Penalties are only used if both teams are tied after the regular 90 minutes, and then usually an extra time of 30 minutes. Both teams take 5 penalties each. If they're still tied after those 5 penalties, then they carry on. But in sudden death, if you miss, you lose. They're a source of huge anxiety and excitement for players and fans. And they've been the final acts of great football matches throughout history, including the last World Cup final when Argentina were crowned champions of the world for the third time. But how did football settle on this method to decide the winner of tied knockout games?
1: During the 50s and 60s, a lot of knockout tournament competitions, when matches were tied, were decided by lots or a coin toss. And that was seen as unfair, usually by the losing team. So people were looking for solutions to make it a bit fairer.
0: Ben Littleton is a football journalist who wrote the book 12 Yards, The Art and Psychology of the Perfect Penalty. He's our guide through penalty shootout history.
1: Actually, an Israeli official who worked for FIFA was the first person to put the suggestion to a proposal in front of the FIFA board, and that was passed in the early 1970s.
0: That Israeli official was Yosef Dagan, who came up with the idea after watching Israel lose their 1968 Olympic quarterfinal after lots were drawn out of a huge sombrero. Some of the options that have been used in the past include counting corners, or using a golden goal in extra time, where as soon as you score, you win the game. But we're not here to talk about those. We're here to discuss penalties.
1: The first one in England was in 1970 in the Watney Cup semi-final when Manchester United beat Hull City. But then we saw it used more in international tournaments, and the first use most famously was in the 1976 final of the European Championships.
0: The final of that tournament, which was contested by West Germany and Czechoslovakia, isn't just significant for hosting the first international penalty shootout either. Because in that shootout, one player would do something remarkable.
1: A Czech midfield playmaker called Antonín Panenka had a penalty to win the tournament. And so he stepped up, and what the Germans didn't know is that he had been practicing a specific penalty for this moment for the last 2 years.
0: Panenka had noticed that goalkeepers didn't stand still when trying to save a penalty. They either dived left or right.
1: So he worked on a technique that involved kicking the ball down the center of the goal, but not with speed or power, but with trickery. So it would be a looping, slow lob down the middle of the goal. And he ran

0: to the ball at speed, which was key, he thinks, to succeeding in this technique. As he met the ball, he chipped it very slowly down the middle of the goal for probably one of the most iconic and famous penalties of all time, which we all know now took on his name, the Panenka.
1: Many players have tried to copy Panenka over the years, but they weren't all as successful as him. It was never my choice of penalty in a shootout. It looks great when you score, but pretty foolish when you miss. I scored penalties in shootouts, and I also missed them. And so I want to get an insight into how other players prepare for them. So I've gone to find some. We're down in Johannesburg at Bedford View this evening. Took a nice drive, 45 minutes, to come and see JVW. This is where I used to play some of my football. And tonight I'll be chatting to the head coach and a couple of players just on their opinions on penalty shootouts. Our worst nightmare, but also the ecstasy and hype for every individual and fan who's watching.
2: My name is Nomate Mantsibande. I'm a defender, JVW Football Club.
1: Norma, you quickly earned yourself the ability of being one of the most trusted penalty takers. Why and how?
2: The more confident you are, the more composed you'll be. And that's exactly what I do even when I take my penalties. I just try and compose myself and I pick a spot and whatever I decide, I just do that.
1: You're never in a rush. How do you do it? Do you almost wait for a goalkeeper to choose a side? What goes through your mind during that time?
2: I think it's scary, actually. Penalties are very scary. For some weird reason, you see the goalkeeper as a big object in these small goals. Suddenly, the goals are small. But the run-up is very slow because I'm calculating. If I feel that the goalkeeper is more on the one side, then I try to go the opposite side and make sure that I just take a shot on that side. And most of the time, it goes in.
1: I also spoke to one of my favorite players in South African football, international midfielder Gabriela Mudli Salgado.
3: I don't think anyone enjoys a penalty, but when the moment comes, you need someone that's going to rise up to the challenge and be brave to take on the penalty. As we all know, it's 50-50, anything can happen. But preparing is practicing after trainings, before trainings, so that game situations become more relaxed. I remember taking one at the WAFCON, very nerve-wracking. But once it hits the back of the net, the feeling's amazing. So it's just keeping that moment, knowing when you take your next one, go back into that space, blocking out the noise. And just you and that goalkeeper, anything can happen.
1: The idea that penalties are a lottery or that anything can happen is a theory that has been around since shootouts began. Ben Littleton says it was a mindset that cost the England men's national side time and time again.
0: And I think about the England coaches who spoke after England lost 7 out of their first 8 penalty shootouts. And they all said pretty much the same thing. There's nothing we can do about it. We're just a bit unlucky. And that changed when Gareth Southgate became England coach. And the reason that changed is because Southgate himself had gone through what it feels like to not only be on the losing side of a shootout, which he was in 1996, but also to miss the decisive penalty. So then when Southgate prepared England for the 2018 World Cup and they had a shootout against Colombia, they won it. And it was the first time they'd won a World Cup shootout. And the reason they won it was because the England team stopped saying this is a lottery even before the game. Gareth Southgate said, we've practiced penalties. We know what to expect. We're prepared for this.
1: But even with practice, the experience is still nerve-wracking. The first World Cup penalty shootout showed the world the impact they could have on players.
0: It was in the 1982 World Cup semi-final between France and West Germany. And this was a shootout that was watched by millions of people all over the world, and it was in colour, so we could see it all in its full glory. And that really ended the debate about whether penalty shootouts were a good idea. We saw a German player, Uli Stielike, step up, strong defensive player, step up and take a penalty, and his penalty was saved. And the response from the player to that penalty save was really curious, interesting, and very different, because as soon as his penalty was saved, he fell to the ground

0: and curled up in a ball. And what we saw from that moment was that the power of the penalty is enormous. It can reduce an elite athlete playing in a World Cup semi-final to a childlike, infantile state.
1: But why does it cause so much pressure on players? With professionals being asked to do something most of us practice every day. Before you take a penalty in a shootout, you stand on the halfway line with your teammates, often arm in arm. When it is your turn, you have to make that long walk to the penalty area to take your shot. For me, this is when the voices get louder and louder in my head. That 30 or so meters to the penalty area felt much longer. Dr. Adrian Sabadic is a Hungarian sports psychologist and works with the English Women's Super League club West Ham United.
2: So there are a number of reasons why penalty shootouts create stress and anxiety for players.
1: She began working in women's football whilst researching how to improve team resilience. So she seems like the perfect person to ask why it affects me and so many other players.
2: I think first, it's an extremely high-pressure situation, often with millions of people watching and judging a single action. So if a player has lower confidence in their ability and or sees the penalties as more of a lottery than a skill, that uncertainty tends to increase anxiety.
1: There's that word lottery again.
2: Now that anxiety can show up in behaviors like rushing, almost wanting to get the moment over with. And interestingly, research supports that players who take less than a second after the whistle score at around 60%, whereas those who take a bit more time increase that to roughly 80%. Anxiety can also affect attention, because under pressure, players are more likely to become distracted by the goalkeeper, who might be moving and trying to disrupt them, which we see on TV all the time. And when attention shifts like that, players are actually more likely to kick towards where they're looking. So if the goalkeeper has their attention, players are much more likely to kick the ball and hit the goalkeeper, ultimately resulting in the goal being saved.
1: I wish I really had this kind of insight growing up as a young girl, but we never really had much of practice where set pieces are concerned or penalties. So when you walk up to a penalty, the coach would just say, "I trust you, you got this." But there was never really mental preparation or how it is to develop that skill.
2: Any team or any player that will prepare for the penalty shootout will have an advantage over a team or just a player that doesn't train for them directly. So it does start with training for it physically and mentally as well. And mentally could be done by developing a pre-performance routine. They can be really powerful in supporting the athletes to feel under control.
1: Whilst the penalty shootout might not be a lottery, it can be a leveler. The likes of Argentina's Lionel Messi, Portugal's Cristiano Ronaldo, and USA's Carly Lloyd have all missed in shootouts. One story of a world-class player missing a penalty at a crucial moment takes us to one of the host nations at this year's World Cup. In the 1990s, the men's and women's tournaments were held in the United States. During those competitions, two photos were taken at the Rose Bowl Stadium in Pasadena, California. Both were taken after the fifth player took a penalty in a shootout. They sum up the agony and the ecstasy. Ben Littleton again.
0: Baggio, I would say, is the most infamous penalty in World Cup history for a few reasons. One is because he was the best player in the world at the time, and he had dragged Italy almost single-handedly into the final. And Baggio had the penalty that he needed to score for Italy to avoid defeat. So what did Baggio do? Well, Baggio, by the way, whose penalty record was really, really good before this moment. He'd scored loads of penalties for Italy before. He'd scored big penalties. But on this occasion, and still to this day, he doesn't know how it happened. He blasted the penalty over the crossbar. And one of the most iconic images in all of football is of him standing on the penalty spot with his hands on his hips, looking down at the spot as the ball sails over the crossbar.

0: And the Brazilian goalkeeper, Claudio Taffarel, on his knees with his hands raised in relief and euphoria.
1: 5 years later, the Women's World Cup final took place when the USA faced China. It was almost a mirror image of the men's final in 1994. A tepid 0-0 draw played in hot weather in front of more than 90,000 fans. Brandi Chastain, the US defender, went to take the last penalty, knowing if she scored, then her team would win the World Cup.
2: The head coach, Tony DiCicco, came over and he said, okay. He put his hand on my shoulder and I'll never forget that. And he said, you're going to take a penalty kick. And I said, yep, I got it. And he said, well, you're going to take it left-footed. And then he literally sped off. I'd never taken a penalty with my left foot in a game before. Never in a match. And certainly not a World Cup final. And certainly not in front of 90,000 people. Took a deep breath and waited for the whistle. And as per Tony told me, I took it with my left foot. And the next thing you know, the stadium erupted.
1: Brandi whips off her jersey, falls to her knees, arms raised in triumph, her mouth open, screaming in delight as her teammates sprint towards her. Two penalties, 5 years apart, with two completely contrasting reactions, the agony versus the ecstasy. Brandi's coach had given her that last-minute advice on how to take her spot kick. So how much of a role do the coaches have?
3: My name's Alexia Kassar, the current head coach of the JVW first team. It's a make or break. I think there's so much pressure that lies with winning one player, maybe two, goalkeeper and the person taking the penalty. But yeah, it's a game decider. So I think it's something that obviously triggers players. And if they don't have resilience, it impacts them mentally for a long time after.
1: Alexia knows all about losing finals on penalties. It's something that has happened to her twice with JVW.
3: We lost it on one penalty, and it was actually one of our most experienced players. It got saved, and it's heartbreaking because it's that final straw. You know, you've got one hand on the trophy and it gets snatched away from you so quickly. So, I mean, that stands out a lot in my mind, and I think it's something that I'll always make sure to practice going into tournaments to know, to be able to trust my players. When they need to step up, they'll step up.
1: With the Men's World Cup ongoing and the Women's Africa Cup of Nations later this summer, I bet players are practicing penalties as we speak. Dr. Adrian Sapatich believes that although the shootout is down to individuals, mentally, teammates can be a big help.
4: Nowadays, you see some players have penalty protectors, so actually you may not walk to the line alone, or you have the goalkeeper or someone else that you trust pass the ball to you. All of those things can ease the anxiety. Research shows that when teams celebrate successful penalties, it not only boosts their own players, but can also increase pressure on the opposition. So it's so important for the team to draw upon each other's emotional states and take notice of these emotional cues.
1: In the final of the Men's World Cup in 2022, there was a great show of mental togetherness and resilience. The match is considered one of the best finals of all time and saw Lionel Messi's Argentina crowned champions. After 90 minutes, Argentina and France were tied at 2 goals each after a stunning comeback from the French in the second half. After 30 minutes of extra time, it was 3-3. And so it was penalties that would decide who would become world champions.
5: It was definitely a roller coaster of emotions.
1: That's Andres Cantor, the lead commentator for Telemundo, the Spanish-speaking network in the U.S. You might know him from his viral clips doing this. Every time a goal is scored. He's Argentinian, so he was even more invested in the final than usual, and social media clips of him breaking down in tears, calling Argentina's winning penalty, were seen around the world.
5: Going to penalty shootout, regardless of whether it's a World Cup final, a Champions League final, a semi-final, whatever, it takes a lot of mental strength on the player's side to keep the composure, not get nervous at

0: circumstance, I couldn't think that Argentina had any better chance than France, because if you ask me, and this is just my personal opinion, I probably thought that the Argentinian players were beaten because they outplayed France for 77 minutes, and here we are after going up 3-2 in the overtime and having been tied 3-3 and the goalkeeper saving what he saved in the next to last play of the match.
1: Imagine feeling the anxiety of watching your country go into a penalty shootout to win the World Cup. But at the same time, you have to commentate on it for millions of people.
0: Every time I get to call an Argentinian game is probably the toughest assignment that I have. I am broadcasting in Spanish to 26 different nationalities that speak the same language. I'm not necessarily all Argentinians or want Argentina to win. So I have to do double the effort and be extra careful with every word that comes out of my mouth. And the compliments were that I was very even-sided and that, of course, I let go of my emotions at the end because after 36 years, Argentina had won the World Cup. But that was the biggest compliment that I received other than all the accolades because of the viral video.
1: The Argentinian goalkeeper, Emi Martinez, was crucial to his side's victory. He saved one penalty, and his distraction antics are credited with causing France to miss another. Remember what Dr. Adrian told us earlier? When the goalkeeper tries to disrupt the shooter, it can have a big impact. And of course, Ben Littleton enjoyed that final as well.
2: The shootout is a chance for a goalkeeper to have main character energy, which Martinez undoubtedly has, and to be able to, as he put it, create chaos among the opponents. So before France took their second penalty, he went up to the penalty spot and started talking to Kingsley Coman, who was taking the penalty. He was delaying the kick to put pressure on Coman. He was asking the referee to check that the ball was on the spot. And then he saved the penalty and did this elaborate dance that got everyone going.
1: 4 years on, a goalkeeper who'll be wanting to show his main character energy at this year's World Cup is South Africa's number one, Ronwen Williams. In the quarterfinals of the Africa Cup of Nations in 2024, he saved 4 out of 5 penalties against Cape Verde.
3: After that, there was so much talk about me and so many doors open for me, because that was my moment to shine. And as goalkeepers, they like to isolate us from the players. But for me, that was a moment to stand out, and you try and put all the pressure on the kicker. Because I think it's more for him to miss. You try and put all the pressure on him. You try and get in his head. You just try and make it so uncomfortable for him. Because, I mean, the goal is so big and they should score. But you just try and, you know, just give yourself that extra 10% that you can save it. And a lot of keepers are doing extremely well now. Of course, I think the analysis, it helps so much.
1: We've heard about the drama, the pressure, the agony and the ecstasy of the penalty shootout. But is it the best way to settle tight games of knockout football? In 2012, the then FIFA president Sepp Blatter said he wanted an alternative to what he called the tragedy of penalty shootouts. It was an announcement that ultimately led to nothing. So what could be the alternative? Counting corners, maybe? Should it be next goal wins in a never-ending extra time? Or should we even consider adapting the penalty to add a defender to make it harder to score? I wonder what our guests think.
4: On FIFA, always we like golden goal. That'll be sick. And it's just, let's get on with the game. We want the winner. And I feel like in that few minutes, we put everything in. Because whoever scores wins. So you're either attacking wholeheartedly or you're defending, you on the back foot. I think it would be really interesting. It'll spice the game up a bit.
3: We all love penalty shootouts and the drama that it brings. If I could change anything, it would probably be the extra time. You don't want to play another 30 minutes.
0: It's the eternal dilemma, isn't it? I don't have any other solution, honestly. I don't know what would be fair or what wouldn't be fair.
2: You're basically asking a penalty specialist and penalty coach if there's something better than penalties. So clearly, I would say there isn't. The penalty kick is football in its purest form. Just a ball, a goal, a shooter, and a goalkeeper. So what could be more dramatic than that?
1: So no clear consensus there. Whilst it was something I personally hated as a player, it does deliver drama.

0: excitement. And there is an argument that the shootout is something that even non-football fans love. As the knockout phase of this year's World Cup draws closer, there will be fans around the world watching through their fingers as brave players step up to play their part in the dreaded penalty shootout. What is certain is that half of them will be in agony and half will be in ecstasy. I'm Amanda Dlamini, and you've been listening to the documentary from the BBC World Service. It was produced by Tim O'Callaghan, and the technical producer was Cameron Ward.
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3: 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I'm Susie Kato.
1: Hello, hello, hello. 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
3: 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And Larishka talks about a book she loves. Also, Trevor heads out with the Susie and Friends microphone to talk to kids and finds a kid who's just got a new kazoo.
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1: CBT Times in there. Also, Wonky Donkey Man, Craig Smith. A new one from Mr. Robarelli called Albatross. There's loopy tunes in there and an oldie but a goodie from the Funky Monkeys featuring Chris Lam Sam.
4: There are shout-outs and Susie's fun facts too.
3: 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Are you ready, Phil?
4: 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Did you like the mad rooster at the end there? Cock-a-doodle-roo!
3: Oh, yes, I loved it, Phil. Ka pai tō mahi, good work. Hey, starting the music now with a new song from a new group called Sammy and the Fam. Here's Sam to introduce it.
6: 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This is Sam from Sammy and the Fam on Susie and Friends. And here is our song, Ice Cream Shop.
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Otipoti is a city of new beginnings and a place of becoming. 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

Telugu is one of the sweetest languages spoken in southern part of India. 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A phrase in Telugu can be sung in 64 different ways. 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

Kia ora. Welcome to Radio Church, Sunday, 19th of July, 2026. My name's Mike Tonks. I'm a chaplain of Kaiwhenua Wairu at the University of Otago. And it's my privilege to lead this service of reflection. So let's begin by offering this time to God and seeking his enlightenment, strength, and love that we need for this day. I te atua, ho mai ki a mātou te maramatanga. Tau rangamari e tau kaha me tau aroha mō tēnei rā. Āmine. So, I've been thinking. I read the Lord's Prayer the other day and it struck me anew that this is more than just a nice prayer to say. The words are confronting. They're challenging. They're awkward and brutally honest about the state of the world and our complicity in it. And I wondered, can any of us really pray it? Let's listen again to Jesus' words recorded in Matthew chapter 6, beginning at verse 5. And when you pray, do not be like the hypocrites, for they love to pray standing in the synagogues and on the street corners to be seen by others. Truly, I tell you, they've received their reward in full. But when you pray, go into your room, close the door, and pray to your Father who is unseen. Then your Father who sees what is done in secret will reward you. And when you pray, do not keep on babbling like pagans, for they think they will be heard because of their many words. Do not be like them, for your Father knows what you need before you ask him. This, then, is how you should pray. Our Father in heaven, hallowed be your name. Your kingdom come, your will be done, on earth as it is in heaven. Give us today our daily bread, and forgive us our debts as we have forgiven our debtors. And lead us not into temptation, but deliver us from the evil one. For if you forgive other people when they sin against you, your heavenly Father will also forgive you. But if you do not forgive others their sins, your Father will not forgive your sins. This prayer in Matthew exists in a wider context and commentary that Jesus is making about how hypocrites and pagans behave, babbling great eulogies and treaties to God, which he quantifies as mere spouting words because their hearts, and by implication, their actions, are far from God. So why would Jesus just give us more words to say unless these words were intended to inspire action in the heart and therefore the behaviour of the prayer? I mean, the actual definition of hypocrites is that their words don't line up with their true intentions and what they actually do. So if that is the case, opening our mouths to say the words in this prayer could be very difficult. Because I'm not sure Jesus is just telling us to leave this to God to fulfill, but rather that it requires some work on our part. And he is summarizing and activating his goal and his agenda for himself and all that would follow him in this prayer. So, shall we unpack this further? The goal. I think that is that the kingdom of our Father in heaven would come to earth. And the way things are done up there becomes the daily experience of humans here. We see that this was Jesus' goal as he demonstrated through his actions, his healing, his speaking, his embracing of all, his work of reconciling, the way he clarified things,

way he visited people, the way he showed care, was something of the kingdom of God on earth. I mean, he said it himself. He's only doing what he has seen his Father doing. So I think this is key for unlocking the intention in this prayer. And because the hope of heaven on earth is something often aspired to, I thought we'd take a break before we go on to the rest of the prayer by listening to U2's song, Peace on Earth.

Which actually means that one of the confronting things of praying this prayer back in Jesus' day is that it could have been seen as a subversive and treasonable offence. This becomes very obvious at the trial of Jesus as he is asked if he is planning to overthrow the empire. And praying this prayer could still be seen as dangerous in some regimes today. But as Jesus indicated at his trial, I do not believe Jesus is talking about starting some sort of Christian replacement kingdom, some sort of theocracy, Holy Roman Empire, or a Christian nation with a mountainous mandate, coercive control, abusive hierarchy and war machine to build, led by some so-called Christian. Rather, as he clarifies before Pilate, his kingdom is not of this world, or more precisely, not of this type. So when we pray, his kingdom come, we are not to be thinking of some sort of king like we have become used to in the world. Which is why I think Ada Maria Isasi Diaz, a Cuban-American theologian and professor of ethics and theology, has helped immensely by coming up with a great alternative name. And that is to call it the Kingdom of God. Kin, as in Fano. And to think of the Kingdom of God as a Fano-based arrangement that recognises the whole human family gathered as children in relationship with one another and God as their parent, as their father. Something we see that the early Christians took on board, expressing it as they called one another brothers and sisters. Which takes us to the start of the prayer. As Jesus instructs us to direct our hearts towards our Father in heaven, which of course prompts the question, who is the our we are referring to when we pray this? We know Jesus tells us to love our enemies. When we pray this prayer, is he calling us to keep in mind that they too are children of God? So that when we are praying, deliver us from evil, are we praying for them as well? The ones which we might be plotting evil to do to. May they be delivered from our bad behaviour. And let us remember that Jesus also tells us that if we are on our way to worship or pray, and remember our brother has something against us, we must leave our offering there and go reconcile with him before we pray. Does our reply apply to those of different faiths, gender identities, races, abilities? And if it does, what are we doing to be reconciled to them, to love them, to treat them as we want to be treated, to recognise them as part of God's kingdom? Part of the great hour. For they too are family, children of God. Can we ever truly start to pray this prayer if we have not done this work? And then what about praying, give us today our daily bread? And this is Jesus reminding us of our true mission. True religion is this, to look after widows and orphans in their distress. And from Matthew 25, it shows us that it is about to visit those in prison, feed those that are hungry, clothe those that are naked. Or are these words he gave us just so we can hide behind our offering to God and cast our responsibility onto him to do something about it? Can we pray this prayer if we have not done something to ensure others have food to eat, clothes to wear, and shelter to rest in? In the Old Testament, the prophet Micah reminds us what true religion is. What does the Lord require of you? It says in Micah 6:8. But to act justly, love mercy, and walk humbly with your God. Before we look further at the prayer, we're going to listen to Pat Barrett's song that picks up on that scripture, which I

The prayer goes on, and it reminds us that the world we live in is not a happy place for many people. Not only are people hungry, they face temptations and trials of every kind, as well as suffering so many unimaginable evils, including economic, social, racial, exclusive, sexual evils that dehumanize and destroy families, destroy lives. And so when we pray for deliverance from trials and evils, what part are we committing to work with God on to do something about this? How does this apply to the way we are treating our colleagues at work, our partners, our children? The way we purchase products made with slave labour? Our participation in political policies that deny others their rights and their responsibilities? Can we pray this prayer if we have not confronted ourselves and acknowledged our part in complicity in doing evil and bringing others to trial, judgment, and pain? And lastly, although there is so much more we could explore in this prayer, lastly, I'd like us to consider the reality is that you and I are complicit and have added to the misery of this world. And for this, the prayer calls us to own up and to seek forgiveness from God and the ones we've harmed. For as much as we have been victim to someone else's harmful behaviour, so we have also been the source of pain to others. And Jesus reminds us that we'll be judged by the standard we use, and we will be forgiven likewise by the same standard. Oh, how this prayer reminds us that we need our Father's strength to give us the willingness to forgive those that have hurt us, which is not saying that it's okay to justify the bad thing they did, just as they will need the same to forgive us. Can we pray this prayer truly if we're not willing to go there?

I hope this has given you something to think about. And I hope it makes some sense why I suggested that the Lord's Prayer could be a very difficult thing to pray if we're going to be true to the words we're saying. But note, I'm not telling us not to pray this prayer. I think we probably need to pray it more. Pray it more so it gets into our bones, so it changes our hearts, and it changes what we do. And in doing so, perhaps we might see the world change and the kingdom of God, the kingdom of God being done on earth as it is done in heaven. And to finish, we're going to listen to the Lord's Prayer being sung in Te Reo. And as it is sung, to give us the opportunity for some of our own personal reflection as to what this might mean for us to begin not just praying this prayer, but living out the mission of Jesus.

0: Thank you for listening. Kia tau, kia tātou katoa. Te atawhai o tō tātou ariki a ihu karaiti. 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Āke, āke, āke.
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1: I was driving home on the boulevard late one night when I spied a guy over on the corner bumming all alone. Now as I passed him by, I heard him holler out, "Hey!

0: said, move up a little bit, man, for we want to take your place.
1: And then this guy come running out of the store with the money in his hand,

0: your crime have outgrew him. And then they said,
1: yeah, we're going to put him so far back in jail this time till they're going to have to pump air into him.

0: is going in the cold winter, as we do at home now. But it was a time where family would gather and the stories would be told. And I've got plenty of memories of when I was a child and our favourite time in the North Island in the winter. We'd have one fire probably in the winter because it doesn't get that cold up in Whanganui.
1: Yeah, yeah.
0: And what I used to love about it, and whether it's a bonfire or a fire at home, is the gathering around and the darkness and the light and just telling stories. And can you imagine our Matariki celebration out in the darkness, and you can see the lights shining brightly. I don't know if you got to watch it on television, the Matariki. Totally recommend it if you can't get out at 5 o'clock in the morning or 6 o'clock in the morning to watch Matariki. You could probably watch it on the reruns. So this year it was celebrated for the whole of New Zealand in Tamaki Makaurau in Auckland. And I think it was the first time you actually could see when the camera
1: rising of the stars.
0: Yeah, you could actually see Matariki. You know, if you've ever seen pictures, it's exactly how you would imagine it. So that's the first time I've actually seen, no, sorry, it's the second time I've actually seen Matariki rising. I have to correct myself because my first Matariki, I was in Kaikoura.
1: Oh.
0: And that was beautiful. So I saw Matariki then.
1: Yeah. It must rise at different times along the motu, isn't it?
0: That's right.
1: Different
0: latitude. So if you look at the Maramataka, the calendar, Matariki rising's different every year because we don't operate on a 365 day for a year. So it's just really every year's different. So Matariki comes at different times.
1: Wow. So they're just watching the skies for this constellation to rise, and they knew it was the time to gather and to plant.
0: That's right. My understanding through Rangi Mātāmua, who's the one that brings a lot of this research, and he was the one that spearheaded the Matariki holiday.
1: Ah, cool.
0: So he has a lot of knowledge from his grandfather, great-grandfather, that was stored in a wardrobe somewhere in the house, and he discovered it. And the intricate details of Matariki, and that's on the East Coast, which is where my great-grandmother studied the stars as well. So I'm wondering if she was anywhere near Rangi Mātāmua's whānau, where she learned it, but it was obviously as a big thing back then. There's so much that we don't know about the stars and the importance of all that. At the end of the day, God's creation is absolutely, hands down, the most wonderful thing we could observe and imagine and be a part of.
1: We went to, my family, we went to Manapouri for the Matariki weekend, and the first night we arrived, it was a clear sky and the stars were stunning, and it felt like a real honouring and acknowledging, like standing out, seeing all the stars in the Milky Way. I didn't see Matariki rise because I wasn't up at that time, but it just, like you say, that creation of and God's stunning glory, and just really honouring our time and place.
0: That's right.
1: But I want to hear about your great-grandmother, did you say, or grandmother?
0: My great-grandmother,
1: yes. Tell us about her.
0: She was actually a Ratana Anahira Pono.
1: Okay.
0: And so she became a Christian at some stage in her life. And I don't know if you know much about the Tohunga Suppression Act. So there was a government law that came in that you weren't allowed to operate as a tohunga. So I don't really know the full story of how that affected her, but what I do know about my great-grandmother is that she still operated in her gifts of healing and in her knowledge of the stars. So, and she became a Christian, I don't know what year, but it just empowered her even more in her gifting.
1: Wow.
0: And so I have no stories of Matariki. So it's just my imagination says she was a woman that loved her whānau, loved her hapū, and she did all that she could to benefit her people. And healing was a big part of who she was, which is also part of the Ratana faith, that they were great healers, not only in New Zealand, but across the world.

0: So Ratana was a indigenous Maori faith, wasn't it?
1: So Wiramu Ratana, he was actually, I hope I get this right, baptised Anglican.
0: Okay.
1: And something to do with Methodist, or the other way around, baptised Methodist. But he was strong in his Christian faith.
0: Okay.
1: And he had an amazing, what would you call it, a encounter with God. So the Holy Spirit came to him in a cloud, basically proclaimed him to be a healer, that he was going to, God was going to use him to unite the Māori people.
0: Wow.
1: And part of his ministry was healing, so he was huge on that. And so he travelled the world, actually, probably as, I'm trying to think of a modern healer, so a maybe a Pentecostal healer of the world. I just can't, the name escapes me, but anyway, Wiramu Ratana was a healer that he would do amazing healings, like just out of the box.
0: So this is
1: So Wiramu Ratana was the man who God came to.
0: But in like early 1900s or?
1: Yeah, what would it be? I want to say 1930s, somewhere around there.
0: Okay, yep.
1: And so he, so from his work, his ministry, the church was born, the Ratana Church, named after him.
0: Mm.
1: And so they're based in Whanganui. My great-grandmother's story was she was barren and she was looking out, her whare looked out on the ocean by our marae, and she could see these people getting dunked in the water.
0: Mm.
1: And so she thought, she went to go and investigate. And as she went down there, she got dunked in the water. Long story short, she became pregnant.
0: Wow.
1: And voila, I am here today.
0: Wow.
1: She had lots of children, but her faith in Jesus Christ was very, very strong, according to my mother, who was very close to my great-grandmother.
0: Mm.
1: And my mother, interestingly enough, didn't grow up a Christian.
0: Mm.
1: But when I became a Christian, she told me this story about my great-grandmother. And she said, you actually remind me of her, which was really, really cool. And so she walked in her ministry of healing. She had people coming from near and far would come to her. Of course they would, because of the amazing healings that happened within the Ratana faith.
0: Wow. Mm-hmm. And how did her expertise in the stars come about? Was she just taught?
1: That was before she became an Anahera Pono, before that miraculous event happened in the water. So she was only a young child. She came back as a teenager.
0: Mm.
1: And those, my imagination says, because I know when you have mātauranga knowledge, you use it for the benefit of the people.
0: Mm.
1: So she would have used it for the benefit of the people in terms of harvest and understanding what they mean. Rangi Mā Tāmua also talks about signs.
0: Mm.
1: The, you know, like there'll be a sign of when a rangatira has passed away, for example.
0: Mm.
1: There'd be a sign in the with the moon and a cloud coming around the moon and all these sort of things. They had significant symbolic meanings. So my great-grandmother operated like that. So she would actually use the creation that God created on earth to help navigate her path. So, for example, one of my koro, he's younger than my grandfather, because my grandfather died quite young at 52. And I only spoke to him a couple of years ago, and I asked him about my great-grandmother being a tohunga, you know, uncle, koro, there's good and bad, aren't they? And he corrected me. He said his mother, my great-grandmother, had a relationship with God in such a way that God would speak to her through her environment. And he gave an example of a rūru, an owl, and they have a certain omen, so they can tell you things like someone has passed away, for example.
0: Mm.
1: Anyway, he remembers he was just a boy, goes into his bedroom, and there's a rūru on his bed, and he absolutely freaks out.
0: Mm.
1: So my great-grandmother came into the room and called the rūru by

0: like a name, a pet name, and the Rūru hopped on her arm, and she was chatting away to him like Mr. Rūru, and they went outside, and it seemingly chatted to her, and she chatted to him, and off it flew. So my Koro's picture or image and memories of his mother is that she wasn't afraid of all these omens like birds and what they mean in our Māori world perspective, but it was also her connection to God. I don't know if that
1: makes
0: sense.
1: Creation.
0: Yeah, and she would, God would speak to her very clearly. God would wake her up in the middle of the night, maybe 3 a.m. This is one particular story that Koro shared with me. And he was just a boy, and she said, "It's time to get up." And he goes, "Where are we going?" And his job was to carry the lantern. That was their light. And he remembers climbing over fences, going through like jungle, and thinking, "Where are we going?" He's never gone down this path before. Neither had his mother. But she relied on God showing her through nature, this is the way to go. They ended up at a man's house, and he was sick, very, very sick. And he was spewing out the ocean, is how my koro could see it as a child.
1: Yeah.
0: And apparently his family were starving, and he had decided to jump in his boat and go to a part of the ocean which was prohibited. There was a there was a tapu on there. And so he fished there illegally and ended up getting sick. And so her job, God had called her to go to him and heal him. And which she did in the name of Jesus Christ. And so my koro was trying to teach me that what I've been told by people that don't understand is that she was not a witch doctor. She was not a bad person. She actually was being obedient to the Lord Jesus Christ, and she had such a strong foundation in her karakia that's why God could rely on her. He could wake her up at 3 a.m. and she would pack her things and she would do what she had to do. And so, yeah, I love that story.
1: That's
0: about
1: beautiful.
0: Her.
1: Thanks for sharing that. And I really believe that, like, obviously we all have gifts. We all have different gifts. And I think also some people are very in tune with creation, God's creation, and the stars, and the animals, the ruru, the birds, and have an intuition that God's given them.
0: That's right.
1: To help the community, to help others. And your great grandmother was obviously very in touch with this, and said sort of yes to the gift and listened to it.
0: That's right.
1: And
0: yeah,
1: that takes a lot of courage too.
0: It does. And my koro was trying to explain to me, he says, we live in a world where we're connected to our cell phone.
1: Yeah.
0: And we're connected,
1: 100%.
0: You know, so he said, we're disconnected from the God that he remembers as a child. And I thought, wow, that speaks such volumes. Which brings me back to Matariki, it's such a beautiful thing for us to celebrate because it reminds us to look up.
1: Yeah.
0: You know, look up and acknowledge the creator of these, you know, our beautiful universe, our beautiful world. And so, yeah, I love
1: that. That really touches me, actually. Like, look up from your phone, look around us. Like, I often, like, I know this is the world we live in, and, you know, I myself am so reliant on my phone in so many ways, but even when we went away for a weekend to Manapouri and walked in the bush, and you can feel the connection.
0: Yeah, and absolutely.
1: We're really missing out if we don't do that, right? Look up. I love that. That really touched me.
0: I was actually read something on Facebook, you know, as you do, scroll through something, and there was this negative response about Matariki, you know, what a waste of time, and, you know, why are we having a holiday, and nobody really understands it and nobody follows it and those kind of things. And I thought, what a beautiful future that we can have if we just look up, like you said, and reconnect with the creator of this world and acknowledge the beauty that's there. So it's not just a Māori thing. It just happens to be where the mana whenua of this land. And so what a great way to celebrate God.
1: Yeah.
0: And, yeah.
1: And be thankful. Like, I think, and correct me if I'm wrong too, and my reading of Matariki,

0: so far is we remember those who have died over the year.
1: Yes.
0: And that's really special to sort of honor those who have gone, but we still feel with us in some ways.
1: Yeah.
0: And also being thankful for looking forward to what's ahead, or maybe even thankful for the year that's been and these people that we've lost who have meant so much to us. And, you know, gratitude seems to be a big part of Matariki and remembering.
1: That's right. Yes, that's so true. I love that part of Matariki. And I was just talking to a colleague of mine today, actually, and he was talking about how much he loves bonfires. And what I said, oh, what do you do as a whānau? Because we haven't got to that stage where we're doing things together. It's very hard to get our whānau together. And he loves the gathering together. And what they do is they write down the names of their loved ones that have passed. And they, because he loves bonfires so much, they put their names in the bonfire. And you could see the flames flicker up and like heading towards the stars.
0: Mm.
1: And so they do a little karakia and they talk about how Pūtakawa, the star, gathers them up. And I thought, oh, that's so cool. And I think what I love about my walk with God right now, because back in the day, and this is probably influenced by strong non-Māori Christian viewpoint, is this whole getting wound up about praying to the stars. It's not like we're not praying to the stars, it's acknowledging. I mean, some people may be praying to the stars, but I just wanted to encourage, especially Christians that are not sure, that this is a safe thing to do. It's something that your whānau can do together. And what is the purpose? What's the kaupapa? That is to gather together as a whānau and to encourage the aroha, to bring reconciliation and healing, to bring healing to the mamai, the pōuri, the grief, that if we've just recently lost one. I see it, Matariki, celebrating Matariki and all the things that wonderful things we can do creatively as whānau is all part and parcel of bringing the love and the peace and the healing.
0: Yeah.
1: And that's my take on it. And I think, you know, those naysayers who think, oh, Matariki, what good is it? I think it's so good.
0: Yeah.
1: So, so good.
0: Well, as an immigrant to New Zealand and a Pākehā, like, I just love all the rituals and lessons. And I mean, to me, it's very, I mean, in my perspective, it's very much of God and what's not to be celebrated there. And the love and the peace. And we're almost out of time, but I just, that we started off this talk, this korero, talking about your great grandmother and how they swapped Mokapuna, wasn't the children?
1: Yeah, the children. They would swap children.
0: For peace and understanding.
1: Yes.
0: And gosh, what a world this would be if we did a bit more of that.
1: Exactly right.
0: But even that's a beautiful practice that we could learn a lot from, you know?
1: Absolutely.
0: Yeah. And the sacrifice in doing that, obviously.
1: I know, unbelievable, yeah.
0: But for the greater good of the whole iwi and world, really.
1: Absolutely.
0: Oh, Te Ata, it's been a really special conversation. Thanks for coming in, especially when you don't feel 100%, to share your wisdom and your knowledge that's been passed on to you, you know? And I love how you've reclaiming it, you know, and like you say, go and learning about your great grandmother who had these gifts and knowledge, and it's been really, really cool to hear about. And I just want to thank you and honor you for sharing that.
1: Oh, you're welcome, Amy. I always love this with you. We just bring out the kōrero that's in me, because I had no idea what I was going to speak on today.
0: Well, it's
1: and
0: been beautiful.
1: Yeah, you know, God is with us and we're just so blessed and it's been wonderful. Thank you for inviting me. Ngā mihi, aroha ki a koe.
0: Kia ora and ngā mihi nui to you as well. And thanks everyone for listening. I hope you learned a little something about Matariki today and enjoyed it as much as I have. Ka kite anō.
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1: Well, hello there, lovely humans. Welcome and thanks for tuning in to The Sleep Lab Stories. I'm Liesl Mitchell, a person with narcolepsy and a fascination with sleep. We all do it, but do we talk about it? Stay tuned as we chat to anyone and everyone about their weird, wonderful, and just plain normal sleep stories. And welcome to everybody. Thanks for being here today. And I want to start with dreams. How many people remember their dreams? Dreaming is one of those universal things supposedly we all do while we're sleeping, but it's also one of those great mysteries of sleep. And a little bit like the question, why do we sleep? There are various theories, but no definitive explanation about why we dream. So that's my little provocation to you to get started today. Stay tuned for more thoughts about sleep as our

0: guest for today shares their own sleep stories coming up shortly. But if this is your first time listening, it's super nice to have you here. And a bit about the Sleep Lab stories. The idea is to bring sleep out of the darkness, and storytelling is one way to switch the light on sleep. My own interest in sleep started when I was a teenager and diagnosed with a sleep condition called narcolepsy. I now run the Sleep Lab, a sleep coaching and education service. So that's a little bit about me, but let's get to the good stuff, which is our guest for today. So I'd love to introduce my wonderful guest to you all. It's a little bit difficult to know where to start, actually. Dean is a man of energy. Dean Delaney is a man of energy who does not do things by halves. Whether it's squeezing 17,053 appointments into an already busy day, dropping everything to help a friend out, volunteering his time with local for-purpose organisations, signing up for the latest grueling marathon or ultra event, or abseiling from the roof of the stadium to raise money for charity. It's hard to believe Dean also makes time for a more than full-time job and quality time with his family. Phew, whew, that's Dean Delaney. Welcome, Dean. I'm very grateful to you for squeezing a few moments into your busy schedule.
1: Kia ora, Liesl. Look, great to be here. Thank you. Love the introduction, by the way.
0: Oh, you're very welcome. It was very easy, actually. Like, yeah. I was like, what do I write about Dean? Oh, what do I not write about Dean, actually, when I was jotting these things down? Wow. So it's lovely having you here. And before we go any further, I'm always a bit curious about this. Why did you say yes to coming and talking about sleep?
1: Good question. I'm a big fan of yours, so it was a no-brainer. But quite an unusual topic to talk about, something I certainly haven't talked about before. And I thought, talking about sleep, that sounds a bit unusual. And I thought, yeah, I'm in. So let's go. So it's going to be interesting to see what unfolds.
0: Yes, I'm intrigued too. And I love your yes factor. I love that. Take a risk, jump in, abseil from the roof of the building, or talk about sleep.
1: This is not as nerve-wracking as abseiling off the roof of Forsyth Barr Stadium, I can tell you that.
0: I don't even know how you did it. That just sounds horrific to me.
1: It was.
0: Well, go you. Okay, so I would say my impression of you, Dean, is that you're an incredibly energised person. And I'm wondering, how much sleep do you need? And has that changed over the years?
1: Yeah, good question. It has changed over the years. And I thought about this before I came in today and sort of wrote down a few things. I had a bit of a life-changing event when I was early 30s. And I used to be a guy that would eat unhealthy, drink a lot, go to bed at midnight, get up at 8 o'clock. Type thing. My lifestyle now is quite different. Hopefully I eat a lot healthier. I exercise a lot more. Drinking's debatable. but I'm somebody that operates off not a lot of sleep, I think. But being busy, having the exercise and the outlets, I think gives me that energy to continue. So I suppose a lot of the days of the week, my alarm is set for 3:45 in the morning. So I'm up at 3:45.
0: I'm sorry. I just need to, that's 3:45 a.m.
1: Yeah, 8 a.m. Yeah. And so I'll go to bed around 10:30, give or take, and I can wake up feeling fresh and do some stuff, some life admin work, reading, whatever, for an hour. And then I head to the gym and we'll do gym stuff or run or swim or whatever and feel good. You know, sometimes you pay for that at the back end of the day. But on the whole, it works.
0: Wow. Does that mean you wake up to an alarm, or do you find that you wake up quite naturally?
1: Yeah, I wake up pretty naturally, sort of around that sort of 3:30 to 3:45. I'm waking up. There are occasions where the alarm will wake me up, but yeah, I'm kind of attuned to getting up at that time. It's not so great when you want to sleep in. But yeah, the alarm, which is my phone, if that is always by my bed. And that's what I rely on a lot of the time.
0: I'm curious, is this a every day of the week and the weekends routine?
1: Yeah, so I've trimmed it back. I got a bit stressed, to be fair. So I used to get up Monday to Friday, 3:45.

0: And then I kept hearing that, you know, one of the causes of dementia was lack of sleep. And I'd heard that from a few people and I thought, okay, well, maybe I should wind it back a wee bit. So that's now a Monday, Wednesday and Friday. And then the other days of the week, I'm getting up around 4:45. Weekends are a wee bit different. Normally, I train at 7 a.m. on a Saturday, so I'm up about 5:36. And on a Sunday, swim at 7, so I'm up at sort of 5:36 anyway. So it changes a wee bit depending on what I've got on.
1: Wow. So that's Dean's sleep in the 5:30 sort of...
0: Big sleep in. No breakfast in bed though, just a sleep in.
1: Yeah. Oh, wow.
0: Yeah.
1: Oh, it's fascinating hearing different routines that people do. And when you said 3:45 a.m, I did have to stop. And yeah, just, yeah. Yep. Wow. It made me think about when I lived in South Korea and Buddhist monks at the temples around the place would get up at 4 a.m. and I just could not fathom that time of day at all. But it was a regular practice, get up, pray. There were bells, there were all kinds of things. So sometimes if you live near a temple, you too would be awoken at 4 a.m.
0: Yeah,
1: so.
0: Right.
1: Yeah. Very good practice, Dean. Well, I am intrigued, as is the practice on my my lovely podcast, is to work our way through some cards. So I have put some cards in front of Dean here. He does not know what is on the cards, and I don't know what comes next on the cards. And I'm going to invite Dean to take a card, see what's on the card, and talk to us about what comes to mind.
0: Okay, so I've got the very first
1: pink card.
0: Pink card.
1: Yeah.
0: Most uncomfortable sleep ever. Good question. I think the thing that springs to mind there would be back in the day when I didn't have a lot of financial resource and travelling overseas on a boys trip and 8 guys in a 1-bedroom apartment in, I think we were in Perth one year and it was like close to 40 degrees for a wedding. No air conditioning. That is vividly what stands out for me, maybe because we had a function recently and that story was told. But yeah, definitely, definitely that. And I suppose for me, when I do go away and I'm in a hotel, I do have trouble sleeping when it's not my own bed. And I do, not so much now in recruitment, but I was on the road for a long time within FMCG, Fast Moving Consumer Goods. So I spend a lot of time away from home in hotel rooms, sort of 2 or 3 nights of the week. And I probably did have trouble sleeping back then because it wasn't my own environment. I do... You know, this is a hidden truth, a secret. I'm not sure what, but I
1: not
0: do
1: a
0: take,
1: secret anymore, Dean.
0: It's like, you know, your secret blankie. Yeah. I take my pillow with me when I am traveling in the car, not on a plane, because, yeah, it's a level of comfort, I suppose, and familiarity. So, yeah, but that would be my most uncomfortable sleep ever.
1: Yeah. When you said 8 guys?
0: Oh, it was at least 8. It could have been more, to be fair. Yeah.
1: That's not going to be sleeping, really, is it?
0: It wasn't good.
1: No.
0: I'll put the card at the back there.
1: Yeah,
0: so
1: go on.
0: Right.
1: And what's next? Let's do another one.
0: So now we've got a white card.
1: Yes.
0: What do you need to feel safe at night time? Good question. What do I need to feel safe? I just did media training recently, and apparently repeating the question gives me time to think of an answer. So I've just done that.
1: That was brilliant.
0: Yeah, an interesting question. I think for me, the one thing that springs to mind when I'm at home is my daughter Harper. I've got a routine that I go through. I check the doors are locked. I check all the lights are off. And then I go in and check on her. It's the very last thing I do before I go to bed. And I think knowing that she's safe probably makes me feel safe as well, if that makes sense. Mm. Yeah.
1: Yeah, no, that does. Yeah, that's nice, actually.
0: Creature of habit. So I do the same thing every night. Yeah.
1: It's a good way to remember all the things, actually.
0: Yeah, it is.
1: Have a little routine. Yeah. Well, before we keep going with any more cards, I'm just going to interrupt us for a moment because we are very lucky here on the Sleep Lab Stories to have a wonderful sponsor, and we will just hear from them in just a moment.
2: 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Head to Grid Coffee Roasters, right in the

0: Art of Mornington. 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
1: And as always, thank you so much to The Grid for making this happen. And I actually had a delicious coffee at The Grid this morning, so I can vouch for their awesomeness firsthand.
2: I'm a big fan of Grid. Unfortunately, at the moment, I am not drinking coffee, but believe me, I'll come back with a vengeance, so it'll be fine. Great coffee.
1: I still just think it's astonishingly amazing, Dean, that you're not drinking coffee at all. How's that feeling?
2: It's okay, actually. It's, again, might play into the sleep thing, but I haven't actually noticed any difference. Like, I would drink what I would call quite a lot of coffee. I'd have anywhere from, you know, 5 to 7 long blacks a day. And I didn't get any headaches. I didn't notice any change in my sleep pattern. And now that's been a month, and I got asked today, do you feel any better? And I genuinely don't think I feel any different for not having it. So, yeah, interesting, because you hear all these stories about people get massive migraines for 3 or 4 days after they've given up. But, yeah, I didn't. Maybe I've had enough. It's topped up so much that I'll feel it next month or something like that.
1: It'll take 2 months for it to slowly drain out of your system.
2: Well, I think I've got 70 days to go, so let's see how we go.
1: Okay.
2: Yeah.
1: Well, that's really interesting. I am watching this space to see how you, stay well put together over this time.
2: See how we go.
1: Go you. I'm impressed. Well, should we take a few more cards?
2: Why not? We're back to the pink.
1: Pink. Oh.
2: Describe sleep to an alien who knows nothing of this sleep thing. Describe sleep to an alien who knows.
1: I'm like, who wrote this question?
2: Does the alien speak English, I suppose, is where I'm going. Yeah, it's quite an unusual thing to describe, isn't it? I would try and explain that we just stop, we switch our brain off, and we rest with our eyes shut, and we lose consciousness, I suppose, would be the simplest way of describing that. They'd probably then ask me what does that mean, and then I'd be scrambling to actually describe it. I'd probably do some actions, and you can't see that on the radio, but you know, the arms up to the head and to the side type thing. I'm quite a visual person. But yeah, that's probably how I would go. And it depends who the alien is. You know, if it's ET, he'd get it. Mork, maybe not. Yeah, anyway. But that's, I'm not sure if that's pass mark.
1: You'd have to choose your alien.
2: You would.
1: Oh, I think that was pretty good. I think the visuals would definitely add something too. But yeah, it's a bit like saying, describe to someone who doesn't know how to tie a shoelace, like how to tie a shoelace. And then it's like, actually, that seems like such a straightforward thing. And yeah, sleep. How does that work?
2: How does it work? Yeah. You got to think about it.
1: You do. Mm. Yeah. Well, you thought good. I was going with you on
2: right,
1: that.
2: Good work. Yeah,
1: although I do have to ask, like, unconsciousness. This is something I heard recently. Somebody described sleep as being unconscious. And I'm like, well, are you? Like, are you unconscious?
2: Yeah.
1: I'm not sure.
2: It's interesting because I am being into exercise, like, I wear a watch that measures my sleep.
1: Mm-hmm.
2: And not that I'm a massive train spotter in terms of the data, in terms of the sleep. I am more on the exercise, but it has, deep sleep, you know, all these sorts of things. And I don't have a lot of deep sleep. So maybe the deep, deep sleep is the unconscious part. I don't know, because, you know, if you're having dreams, are you unconscious? I've got no idea. I'm not sure.
1: Again, there's a lot of mystery in all of this.
2: Yeah.
1: I think it's an altered state of consciousness. I don't know if it's unconsciousness, but I would say it's a different state of consciousness from waking.
2: Yeah, right.
1: But if you were rendered unconscious, say, from an accident, would that be a state that is similar to sleep?
2: Yeah.
1: I'm not sure. Like, don't know.
2: Yeah, it's interesting. I have been unconscious a couple of times.
1: Mm-hmm.
2: Not that I didn't see any light or anything like that.
1: You came back to us,
2: which is
1: Dean.
2: Probably a good thing. But yeah, I'm trying to think. You know, deep sleep, you know, you've got nothing going on. Unconscious, I think it's the same. You know, I remember waking up because I was unconscious for a few hours and absolutely no recollection at all, you know, just nothing

0: at all. So, yeah, interesting.
1: Mm. Yeah. Yeah. Well, I know with narcolepsy, and I fall asleep without kind of knowing I've fallen asleep, and then I'll wake up, and sometimes I just have, yeah, the sense that it's, I call it dead sleep, because I do feel like I just kind of like switched off and then switched back on, and I have no real recollection of anything in between. Whereas other times I will fall asleep like that and I'll dream. So I can sort of, what's the word, kind of trace that time frame that I was in, because something was happening that I was aware of. But yeah, other times it just, yeah, feels like I just got switched off. The off button got pushed.
0: Yeah, interesting, interesting. We've all got those buttons.
1: I know, yeah, we do, which is probably a good thing too.
0: Yeah.
1: Right, well, I want to hear more. I'm enjoying this, Dean. Thank you.
0: Okay, well, I've got a white one now. The comfiest bed you have ever slept in, describe.
1: Well, this is sort of almost the antithesis of our other question. So this is good. I get both ends of the scale.
0: Yeah, it is. So I'll give two answers here. So I think for me, I love my own bed. I'm a creature of habit, and I love sleeping in my own bed. So I would say that it would probably be my own bed. But we had a family trip to Vietnam a few years ago, and I stayed in this hotel in Hanoi, and the bedroom was just the most amazing bedroom. The windows were open, there was music, it was incredible. And the bed, I remember saying, I've never slept in a bed like it. It was absolutely perfect. Maybe it was the environment, but yeah, it was incredible. So yeah, that was a good experience as well.
1: Yeah. And I mean, a lot of people would probably say their own bed was the most fabulous bed, but this bed that you experienced in the beautiful Hanoi, can you say a little bit more about what was so perfect about it? Like, what did you notice?
0: Yeah, it was big. It was big. So my wife and I in the bed, and look, there probably could have been another 12 people in there, and you wouldn't have actually noticed. Not that I'm advocating for that, it was big, and it was. I've never seen so many sheets, a duvet, and it was like quite layered, and the pillows were abnormally big. So yeah, I'm just not sure if it was the whole environment that kind of blew me away, because I'd never seen anything like it. So yeah, but that's something that stood out.
1: Yeah. And while you were there, did you feel incredibly rested?
0: Oh, I felt very rested. It was an incredible, I think Vietnam on whole is a country where you do feel rested, even though, you know, you're going down the main street, like there's a million bikes and a million people everywhere. But it is a country where I think I definitely felt relaxed and rested. And I think that was part of the people as well. People are incredible. So, but that would be one that springs to mind.
1: Wow. Yeah. You basically had a sleepcation without intending to. You turned up at the perfect sleep destination.
0: Without even knowing.
1: I know. Yeah,
0: win-win.
1: Yeah, totally. Now I want to go and experience that. That bed sounds incredible.
0: Yeah, I'll email you the hotel, because I can't remember the name of the hotel.
1: Yeah. Sounds amazing. I know. I love it how sometimes those... I have this one bed that I experienced once. I can't even remember where it was, but I just remember there was... No, I do. Yeah, friends. I stayed at a friend's house, and they had this bed that was big, and then the duvet. Yes, the duvet was just light but heavy enough, and it just was like the perfect, I don't know, the combination, and the bed comfort level was
0: incredible.
1: 95% to 98% comfortable. Yep. Incredible, yeah. But it's funny how those things stick in your head, and then you try to replicate them.
0: Mm. And then it's difficult.
1: It is.
0: Yeah.
1: Did I just dream it? Yeah. Oh, wow. Okay. I think we've got time for one more.
0: Another one?
1: I reckon it's one more.
0: It's a yellow one.
1: Oh, well, I think we've got to do it.
0: Let's have a look. I've answered them all. I haven't declined.
1: You've done really.
0: Declined
1: I know. Any. No declines.
0: Oh.
1: But maybe we've had the decline.
0: We might have our first. Just kidding. It depends what day of the week this is. The question is, what does your bedroom look like? Paint me a word picture.
1: Oh, Dean, here we go.
0: Okay, well, I'd love to say that my bedroom is immaculate and that there's not a thing out of place, but that is not quite the case. It does depend on what day of the week it is. Like, we're a pretty busy family unit, and we're a million miles an hour most of the week. So that kind of depends on how tidy the bedroom.

0: is. But normally I do like to have, you know, all of my clothes away, my bed made. But yeah, is the odd towel on the bed that's fallen off onto the floor? Yes. Are my shoes back in the wardrobe? Not always. Is my gym gear miss the washing basket? Sometimes. So it just depends on what day of the week it is. But I would like to think it's semi-tidy, but not always.
1: Right. And do you have things like a TV in your room?
0: No, that's one thing we definitely don't have. It's interesting. We used to have that before. My daughter's 13, and it was well before that. We used to have a TV in the bedroom, but if there's one thing I could stress, I would never, ever have a TV in a bedroom ever again. I think it's just not the right place to have a TV. I think the bedroom for me is for, you know, it's there to sleep, it's there for a purpose type thing. Mm-hmm. And I think you just get sidetracked. I'm the same with, I try to be the same with social media. So when I walk into the bedroom, you know, it might be, yes, I need to set the alarm and just scan a couple of quick things, but then the phone goes down, or otherwise you're, you know, wired at 2 a.m. in the morning going through who's baking a cake online. It is important, but I try and remove those elements, and I definitely don't have a TV in the bedroom.
1: Yeah, it's one of those things that I don't understand at all. Well, I do understand. I can see the beauty of lying in bed all comfy, watching a movie, watching TV, but it, like you say, the bedroom really shouldn't be about anything other than just getting to sleep and making sure that you've removed all those things that are going to interrupt your sleep process, really. Yeah.
0: I do have an ironing board and iron, so and that gets used a lot because I'm the chief ironer in our household. So, you know, the ironing board does get used a lot.
1: Okay.
0: Yeah.
1: So you have a workspace in the bedroom.
0: Yeah.
1: Okay.
0: Yeah.
1: But necessary by the sounds of it.
0: Very necessary.
1: Right.
0: A lot of shirts to iron in our household.
1: We always have very neatly presented shirts, Dean,
0: Thank you.
1: And now I know why.
0: Yep, done by yours truly.
1: Is that at 3:45 a.m. that a shirt gets ironed?
0: No, that's not. I'm quite, again, creature of habit. Mm. I like to do them on a Sunday and have them for the week, and I know exactly what shirt I'm wearing on what day. So, yeah.
1: Oh, that's
0: all done.
1: Good. I love your organisation. You sort of have to be organised, don't you, if you're working to a very busy schedule with busy life, busy family.
0: Yeah, I like things in a particular place at a particular time. But I like things in sideways as well. So, yeah, a bit of both, bit of column A and B.
1: Yeah, well, I think that keeps life nice and balanced. Yeah, and you seem relatively balanced for somebody who does fit a lot in. Yes.
0: Yeah.
1: I'm impressed.
0: I would like to think so. You know, there's occasionally, I do have a bit of a reputation at staff functions on falling asleep. so I have fallen asleep at a couple of staff functions. You know, they go a little bit later into the evening than I would like. And, you know, sometimes, you know,
1: you just have to take a nap.
0: You just got to go. anyway.
1: Well, nobody's judging you there, Dean. I'm definitely not judging you. Not on that count. Well, hey, it's been really, like, as always, just lovely catching up with you. And who knew that there were so many aspects of sleep about you that I had never heard of before? It's nice to have this opportunity. But thanks for coming in and sharing.
0: Liesl, thanks for having me. Loved every part of it.
1: Thank you. Well, I'll have you back any old time.
0: Great stuff.
1: Yeah. Cool. Okay, well, that's another wonderful episode of the Sleep Lab Stories, and thank you for joining us at this time, this place, and looking forward to catching up with everybody again next time. Take care out there. 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

from 2003 album You've Stolen My Heart. Songs from Adi Berman's Bollywood. That was Aisha Bosley and the Kronos Quartet performing Dum Maro Dum, or as it translates, Take Another Toke. The song first appeared in 1971 Bollywood movie Hare Rama Hare Krishna. Music by Adi Berman, lyrics by Anand Bakshi, and sung by Aisha Bosley. The song's about kids smoking pot to escape reality, and it caused such a furore that the Indian government tried to have the movie banned. In 2026, Dum Maro Dum is a beloved Bollywood classic. Kia ora koutou, I'm Andrew Johnstone, and welcome to episode 163 of The Joy of Classical Music. And this week, it's an hour of music that bridges the musical traditions of the West and the Indian subcontinent. Besides Adi Berman, there's music from pianist-composer Michael Harrison's recent album, Evening Light, Raga Cycles 1, and our featured work is This Love Between Us, Prayers for Unity, a 2023 choral work by composer Reena Ishmael. A student of both Western and Indian music, Ishmael wrote Tar Ki Tar for the Urban Voices Project, a

choir made up of people who live or have lived homeless on LA's Skid Row. Based on lessons she'd given the choir about Indian rhythm, the vocals emulate the sounds of the Indian drum, and she describes the result as something like a scat would be in jazz. Ecstatic,